0: The U.S. is planning a quarantine facility in Kenya for Americans who've been exposed to Ebola. It sparked protests within the country. Ari Daniel describes the Trump administration's thinking.
1: In South Carolina, Mabel Lago and her husband have put off their plan for long road trips in retirement, but she worries they'll run out of time.
2: At some point, you don't want to drive at a certain age.
1: In Ohio, middle school music teacher Matt Kiesel has seen the cost of his hour-long commute double. Come fall, he's considering staying part-time with siblings in the city where his job is.
3: But then again, I'm away from my family and I'm away from my kids and my partner, and I don't want to have to do that.
1: Some can't get to work at all because of high prices. Alan Bashir at the United Way helpline in Baltimore says a recent caller worried she'd be fired after missing 2 days.
4: Because, you know, she couldn't pay for her fuel for her car.
1: And there was little help Bashir could offer. Jennifer Ludden, NPR News.
0: Scientists from the Massachusetts Institute of Technology are trying to imbue AI with sensory data from the physical world. They've developed a tool to collect data of human hand motion that could eventually help robots achieve the dexterity that has been difficult for machines to master. The ultrasound wristband captures the movement of muscles, tendons, and ligaments beneath the skin. 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
8: Welcome back to The Spark. I'm your host, Aisha Tapp. Pennsylvania is home to thousands of miles of trails, hundreds of state parks and forests, world-class waterways, and an outdoor recreation industry that supports jobs, tourism, and local communities across the Commonwealth. This spring, leaders from across that industry gathered at Tussey Mountain Resort for Pennsylvania's first ever Outdoor Economy Summit and Industry Expo. Now, that event brought together business leaders, conservation organizations, recreation professionals, and policymakers to discuss how outdoor recreation can drive economic growth while preserving the natural resources that make Pennsylvania unique. Joining us today are Marcy Mowry. She's the president of the Pennsylvania Parks and Forest Foundation, Lutricia Eberle, executive director of the Pennsylvania Outdoor Recreation Association, and Silas Chamberlain, executive director of the Outdoor Business Alliance of Pennsylvania. Thank you all so much for being here with us today.
9: Thank you for having us.
0: Thanks.
8: So when people hear outdoor recreation, they often think of, you know, outdoor activities like fishing and hiking and camping. But this phrase, outdoor economy, sounds different. So what exactly does that mean?
10: So our outdoor industry is remarkably diverse. And so this idea of an outdoor economy refers to holistically the 9,000 plus businesses in Pennsylvania that are part of sustaining our outdoor recreation economy. We normally break that down by the three P's: the producers, the people that are making outdoor products and outdoor goods, the providers who are creating outdoor experiences like outfitters and guides, and the professionals. So the creative industry, lawyers, people that staff park and rec agencies. All of those constitute the outdoor economy, because behind outdoor recreation is all the spending that happens on the purchase of goods and purchase of outdoor experiences, and the significant economic impact of bringing people from outside the region into parts of Pennsylvania to experience outdoor recreation and spend their money while they're there.
8: And Marcy, Pennsylvania has been known for its parks and forests. And if you've been listening to The Spark, we've been talking about this for the past 2 or 3 days. Marcy, did you ever imagine that we'd reach a point where the outdoor economy would warrant its own statewide summit?
9: Yes. They've been studying the impact of outdoor recreation for decades. And they, even back as far as 2012, they found that for every $1 of money invested in a state park, $12 came back in tax revenue to the Commonwealth, and that's in 2012 dollars. So when people visit a state park or a state forest, they are not just staying in that space. They're going to maybe a craft brewery. They're engaging with an outdoor outfitter. They are buying gas. They're buying groceries. So they are contributing to that outdoor rec economy. And it's beneficial now that we have an office of outdoor recreation because it helps to it's sparked that, no pun
11: Thank
9: intended.
11: You.
12: We love a good pun.
9: Yes. It sparked that summit and brought people together to have these conversations, which were long overdue.
11: I mean, yeah, I'm so glad that you said it was long overdue because the way that Silas just explained about what recreation what was the word again? It was
10: outdoor economy.
11: Outdoor economy. It did sound like that's something where I can't believe this was the first time you had that summit.
9: Yes.
11: And that you all came together and talk about it because that's just something that's been going on forever.
9: And what was nice, it was the providers, it was the nonprofits, it was all of us coming together and saying, why aren't we having these conversations? Because they're very important.
11: And Latricia, why was this first one held at Tussie Mountain?
13: Oh, that's a great question. There was a lot of strategy that went into the location and making sure that we were serving a lot of people. But we were honored to have one of our members be the host location at Tussie Mountain for that Outdoor Economy Summit.
11: And what made this year the right time to bring everyone together? We know it was long overdue, but what made us say this year?
10: Yeah, that's the funny thing. We on one hand, far overdue. For decades, we've recognized the power of the outdoor economy. On the other hand, it's moved very, very quickly. So it was just a few years ago that Governor Shapiro created the Office of Outdoor Recreation at the state. And then it was only back in September of 2025 that we created the Outdoor Business Alliance of Pennsylvania to bring together the private sector. So it was one of the very first things we said we wanted to do as an Outdoor Business Alliance was get everybody in one room at the same time. And have conversations around the economic impact of the outdoors, access to capital for outdoor businesses, the nonprofit community that helps sustain the outdoor assets that make that economy possible, and a bunch of other conversations. So it was really building on the launch of the Outdoor Business Alliance in September and making sure that one of the very first things we did was bring everybody together in a tangible way.
11: That sounds like good marketing.
10: Mm-hmm. Yeah.
13: And I want to add to that bringing everybody together is a central part of all of this, because recognizing that all the different the producers and providers and professionals that Silas mentioned are a part of the outdoor economy, to have us all in the same room looking and seeing each other makes a big difference. And so that evolved out of 10 meetings across the state where we all appreciated the chance to look each other in the eye and see that we're all working together towards the same goals.
11: About how many organizations and people were there?
10: We had about 220 people there. And if you looked at the backgrounds of all the different people that came, it was roughly a third outdoor businesses and outdoor business owners, a third the nonprofit community and state agencies that help sustain outdoor assets, and then a third were the business providers, like the people that provide technical assistance, make loans to outdoor businesses, provide grants, coach businesses, help with local business development, like our chambers of commerce and economic development corporations and visitors bureaus. So it was really holistically everybody that has a stake in lifting up outdoor business.
11: Wow, it's amazing you all were able to meet in one spot. That's a lot of people.
9: Well, and the day before was the expo, which was new as well. So yes. New businesses in the outdoor industry and some seasoned ones were there, and the public could attend and learn a little bit more about what people were doing in the outdoors.
11: How have you seen interest change in outdoor recreation activities over the last years? Because the way that you described it, Silas, more people are involved. There's more of an interest. But then you also have more people on the business side that are focusing in on this opportunity.
10: Yeah, it's interesting. If you look at outdoor recreation participation rates in general, we are experiencing the highest levels of participation across the country in our history. But what's starting to shift a little bit is you used to have this group of core users who would come out, 100 plus times a year and almost constantly recreate. What we're seeing now is new people coming into outdoor recreation. In part, that was driven by the pandemic. And in part, I think it's just widespread recognition that time outdoors is good for everybody for a variety of reasons. But it does kind of shift how you think about who your typical outdoor recreation is. You still have your core users, but then you have a bunch of people that are looking for, you know, first time experiences or guidance and gear, you know, that'll help them spend more time outdoors. So, you know, one of our goals is to continue providing information about how recreation is shifting so that outdoor businesses and organizations can help take advantage of that.
9: I think an important aspect of that too is you mentioned that people are recognizing the value to their health. And during the statewide comprehensive outdoor rec plan surveys that were done, the number one reason that people give is for stress reduction, is for their mental health. So people are making that connection, whether it's on their own or from the information that, you know, conversations like this helps them to make that connection. So they're seeking that. And during the pandemic in state parks alone, we saw a rapid increase. We had about an average of 42 million visitors. 46 million visitors during the pandemic, and people realized that these places were important to them, and they continued to go out and recreate in state parks, state forests, 7,000 community parks across Pennsylvania, ski areas, all sorts of places that, and in Pennsylvania, we're lucky, it's free. A lot of these places are free, yeah. Our state park and state forest system.
11: Have you seen social media kind of increase that public interest of outdoor recreation?
9: I think what it does is it, there are opportunities for people to meet a place. And one of the things that is a barrier for people is they don't know. The question that we get a lot is, what do I do when I get there? I've never been there. Where do I start? And so I think that's one of the positive things with social media and with some of the content creator is they're introducing people to these places so that their comfort level is higher when they make that visit.
10: And one of the things that we tried to do at the Outdoor Summit was bring content creators really right into the experience. So we're fortunate that there's a lot of great outdoor content creators in Pennsylvania and that they're starting to work more closely together. But we had sessions on how outdoor businesses can work with content creators. We had you know, our content creators participating in the industry expo the day before. And so they have such a broad reach and, you know, do such a great job of introducing people to the outdoors for the first time in some cases or to new places that they become a really central part of our outdoor business community.
8: You're listening to The Spark, and I'm your host, Aisha Tapp. We're talking with Marcy Mowry of the Pennsylvania Parks and Forest Foundation, Lutricia Eberle of Pennsylvania Outdoor Recreation Association, and Silas Chamberlain of the Outdoor Business Alliance of Pennsylvania about the Commonwealth's first Outdoor Economy Summit and what it means for the future of recreation, conservation, tourism, and business across Pennsylvania. We'll continue the conversation after a short break.
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14: Thanks for listening to WITF. The weather forecast from ABC 27. Tonight, increasing clouds, low of 67. Tomorrow, cloudy and humid with a few showers, high 85. And Thursday, also hot and humid. Maybe a stray afternoon thunderstorm, high of 95.
8: Welcome back to The Spark. I'm your host, Aisha Tabb. And if you're just now joining us, we've been discussing Pennsylvania's growing outdoor economy and the first ever Outdoor Economy Summit and Industry Expo held this spring at Tussie Mountain. Our guests are Marcy Mowry, president of the Pennsylvania Parks and Forest Foundation, Lutricia Eberle, executive director of the Pennsylvania Outdoor Recreation Association, and Silas Chamberlain, executive director of the Outdoor Business Alliance of Pennsylvania. So, Silas, before the break, you were talking about opportunities like content creation for the business owners, for those outdoor businesses. Is that one of the opportunities for outdoor business owners that exists today but didn't years ago?
10: That's one of them, yeah. I think just because of the prevalence of social media influencers and content creation in general. But there's others. You know, one of the growing trends that we're seeing in Pennsylvania is the rise of gravel riding, which is, you know, taking advantage of the fact that Pennsylvania has something like 9,000 plus miles of gravel roads, and that many of them are traveling through really scenic parts of Pennsylvania. And so it's something that already exists, and now more people are riding it. They're participating in organized events that encourage people to ride on gravel. And so as you can imagine, gravel roads connect communities to outdoor spaces, and it creates economic opportunity for businesses that might not have previously been adjacent to a state park or in a state forest or nearby a trail. But now they're seeing thousands of people come into their community because of gravel riding. We're also seeing a rise in thinking about climbing in Pennsylvania, even though climbing in Pennsylvania is not sort of like the iconic kind of mountain climbing in the West. We have lots of really challenging routes in Pennsylvania. We also have some accessible routes, so it can be a gateway to people who want to get more involved in climbing. So if you're in one of these communities that has a climbing culture, you're starting to see more interest in, you know, gear creation, experiences, and, you know, all the dining and hospitality and micro brews that go after a climb, not before.
11: Yeah, and that's another thing too, because when you say outdoor businesses, right, or the local ones, what local ones are there? Just give us an idea, because when I imagine a forest, I just imagine trees, maybe some deer, snakes, but and maybe the outdoor bathrooms, the ones that don't flush and whatnot.
15: They have flushable ones.
11: Yeah, okay. Yeah, but what type of businesses are around there for those that don't hike or don't want to get, or, you know, has been kind of intimidated to give it a chance?
13: Well, when you look at the outdoor businesses, like right here in central Pennsylvania, you're looking at something like ski resorts or even Sheer Heaven Alpaca Farm in York County, Winsome Farm Ranch in Cumberland Valley, Fort Hunter, which is a municipal park, but mansion and outdoor grounds there. So the businesses kind of encompass, there's a whole range of businesses that qualify for outdoors. But what Silas was leaning into a little earlier was then kind of the ancillary businesses that benefit from that. And that would be, like he mentioned, that whether it's the hotel that somebody stays in so they can spend a whole weekend in the Poconos, or if it's the brewery that they go to or the coffee shop that they visit then. And all of those businesses benefit from outdoor recreation in their community.
11: I was trying to give entrepreneurs ideas.
9: Yeah, well, I would also say that, like, in the state park and state forest system, there are concessionaires. So you might be renting a canoe or a kayak or a stand-up paddleboard. Maybe you're leading a forest bathing. We were talking about that. That's an entrepreneurial opportunity. So not only do you have those businesses, but you also have the people that are supplying the materials for those businesses to exist. So it is a trickle-down economy.
10: I think one of the missing pieces for entrepreneurs has been, you know, people that might want to start a business but don't have access to the capital to get started. So a lot of our outdoor businesses are located in rural parts of Pennsylvania where you can't walk into a brick and mortar bank. Maybe you don't know somebody that's gotten a business loan before. Maybe you don't know, have an organization you can reach out to help with a profit and loss sheet or a business plan. We're trying to fill the gaps in that. So when entrepreneurs have a good idea, they have sort of an ecosystem of groups and supporters that they can lean on for that kind of assistance so that they're successful.
11: So it's not oversaturated yet.
10: Well, you say 9,000 plus businesses and you think it might be, but there's so much opportunity out there.
13: One thing I was going to chime in on what Silas said that the Outdoor Business Alliance is doing that has been fascinating to me is that an outdoor business typically has a seasonal revenue sheet. And so a traditional bank might not be inclined to support them financially and give them an investment. But what the Outdoor Business Alliance is doing is creating the resources to help that entrepreneur talk about the longer and the wider story of what they're contributing to the economy. So helping these businesses get started. I mean, Silas mentioned some of those assets, but really helping them get started from how to tell their story in a way that contributes to the economy.
11: A good pitch.
13: Exactly. Yes, that's exact. And speaking of Silas, don't we have some pitch opportunities coming up?
10: We will. Yes. We're launching a grant program for outdoor businesses across Pennsylvania, and they'll have an opportunity to do a little pitch competition as part of that. And we're working broadly on with banks and
11: that sounds
10: financial.
11: Like Shark Tank.
10: A little less shark and more like Guppy Tank, like a friendly version where nobody gets bitten. And we want everybody to swim away successful.
11: Absolutely.
13: that was well done in the moment there, Silas.
11: Nice, Silas. Well, Tricia, what went into planning a huge event like this?
13: I can't take your question, Asia. I appreciate you tossing it to me, but Silas and his team did most of the work.
10: Yeah, so we had a great location in State College because it's easy to show off the outdoor economy there. We mentioned Tussie Mountain. Rothrock State Forest is right there, several state parks, and a whole bunch of outdoor businesses and supporters. So picking a location that would embrace the summit was important. Making sure that the programming for the summit reflected all the different needs of the community. Latricia mentioned the 10 meetings we had before we launched the Outdoor Business Alliance. That gave us a lot of great feedback on what do outdoor businesses need to know about? What are the missing pieces? Which partners need to be at the table? And then making sure that it was fun and engaging so that people want to be there and network. They want to spend 2.5 days together. And that we got them also out of conference rooms because, you know, these are outdoor folks. So having an outdoor industry expo outdoors, getting out for some field excursions the last day is really important to keeping it authentic to what the community wants.
9: And I thought one of the good things that you did at the conference was there was a session on advocacy, which is one of the ones that I participated in, because none of this would be happening if we weren't investing in our state lands and our public spaces. And that is really the fertile ground for these businesses to grow and for people to engage in the outdoors.
11: What conversations did you have during the summit and expo? Were there any that you remember that just really stuck with you?
13: One of our keynote speakers was the founder of co-founder of Basecamp, which is an outdoor recreation jobs board. And she really challenged us to think about the outdoor. So in Pennsylvania, there's 177,000 jobs in outdoor recreation. And she had done some research before she came and said, when people think of outdoors, they think of Colorado. But Pennsylvania actually has more jobs than Colorado does. She encouraged us to tell the story better, to do a better job of naming all those jobs that are involved in outdoor recreation. So that's one of the things that stood out to me, was that we need to claim and name our story so much better. And it can start with just talking about the diversity of jobs that are available in our industry.
11: I would have never thought Colorado.
13: Well, then great. You thought of Pennsylvania every time, right?
11: I did. There's so many opportunities here, from lakes and rivers and forests and state parks. I'm just like, Colorado, they just have mountains. There's mountains here, so.
13: I like the way you think. Yeah.
9: I think the storytelling was important, because I don't think that we tell the story of what we have in Pennsylvania. We have an amazing opportunity with our rail trails, our small communities, our historic aspects, which oftentimes connect to recreation, our state parks, our state forests, our game lands, our fish and boat lands, our community parks. There's so much to offer, but we don't talk about it enough so that people really know. They don't need to leave Pennsylvania to have these opportunities. We have them right here.
11: And no shade to those that are from Colorado or love going there for outdoor recreation. I have to put that out there.
10: Yeah, you got some emails.
13: We've all traveled to Colorado, yes, I'm sure, for outdoor recreation.
11: Absolutely. Now that the summit and expo has passed the first one, what would success look like in the next 5 years?
10: Yeah, we're talking a lot about that right now because, you know, our early goals are kind of starting to be accomplished, and now it's really building on those. I think one thing, and it was kind of speaks to what we were just talking about from important takeaways from the summit, is that we have been really grateful to Pennsylvania Department of Conservation and Natural Resources for really being the champion of launching an Office of Outdoor Recreation, supporting the growth of an Outdoor Business Alliance. But this is an all of government type thing because of the significant economic impact. When you're talking about $20.4 billion a year in economic contributions from outdoor recreation, it means that we really need to make it central to our economic development strategy in Pennsylvania. So we had a panel that had, you know, some leaders from Pennsylvania DCD, DCNR, Game Commission, Fish and Boat, and others, creative industries. And I think we just need to dig into, like, how do we make sure it's not just a DCNR effort, it's all of government.
8: That was Marcy Mowry of the Pennsylvania Parks and Forest Foundation, Latricia Eberle of the Pennsylvania Outdoor Recreation Association, and Silas Chamberlain of the Outdoor Business Alliance of Pennsylvania. When we return, we'll shift our focus from the outdoors to the well-being of Pennsylvania's youngest residents with the newly released 2026 Kids Count Data Book.

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2: File this under the definition of irony. Last month, the New York Times reported that a high-profile new book, The Future of Truth, How AI Reshapes Reality, includes several quotes that appear to be made up or misattributed. Author Steven Rosenbaum acknowledged he'd used AI in the writing process. One of the quotes came allegedly from a book by data journalist and NYU professor Meredith Broussard, a critique of trusting algorithms to make decisions in medicine. We have an unexpected connection to this story, so we called her up for a reaction.
4: I got an email from a New York Times reporter, Ben Mullen, and he said, "I am writing about this book, The Future of Truth, and it includes a quote from you, and I wanted to verify that quote with you." And I looked at the quote, and I thought, that does not sound like me. That does not sound like my writing. I searched the text of my most recent book, More Than a Glitch, Confronting Race, Gender, and Ability Bias in Tech. And no, this quote does not appear. And then I looked in my earlier book, Artificial Unintelligence, nothing. Then I searched my entire hard drive from the past 11 years, and no. And I looked at it more closely, and I thought, you know, this does not at all sound like the way I write, but this does sound like the way that I talk. And I found that I had, in fact, said this thing in a 2023 interview with you.
2: I mean, this is just a perfect illustration of the what I think is the thesis of the book, you know, which is about the problems that AI may introduce into our epistemics. I mean, what did you sort of take from this situation?
4: I mean, I would argue this is an illustration of the fact that AI is not infallible. It does not actually work the way that most people think it works. So most people use an AI chatbot for something simple, like, you know, a simple question. And they just go about assuming that what the AI gives you is useful and true. And it's actually not. I like to think about an experiment that Julia Angwin and Alondra Nelson ran around the last election. What they did is they evaluated AI chatbots according to the accuracy of their responses to simple questions about election access. And they found that the chatbots were wrong about 50% of the time. So I'd like to assume that a chatbot is going to be wrong half the time. And I find that's actually a much more helpful way of using a chatbot.
2: That's Meredith Broussard at NYU. I'm Megan McCarty-Carino, and that's Marketplace Tech. This is APM.
5: Thanks for listening to WITF. The weather forecast from ABC 27. Tonight, increasing clouds, low of 67. Tomorrow, cloudy and humid with a few showers, high 85. And Thursday, also hot and humid, maybe a stray afternoon thunderstorm, high of 95.
6: RFK Jr. wants fewer Americans on antidepressants. Why some doctors fear his warnings go too far. Next time on 1A. Tomorrow from 10 to noon on WITF.
7: Welcome back to The Spark. I'm your host, Aisha Tabb. A child's opportunities in life can be shaped by many factors, but one of the strongest predictors of future success remains where they grow up. Each year, the Annie E. Casey Foundation's Kids Count Data Book takes a comprehensive look at the well-being of children across the country, examining measures ranging from education and health to economic security and family stability. The newly released 2026 report finds that child well-being declined in many states over the past several years, particularly in education, while challenges related to housing and family economic security continues to affect millions of children. But at the same time, the report identifies areas of progress and introduces a new way of measuring whether states are improving outcomes for children over time. Today, we're discussing what the latest findings reveal about the state of America's children with Lisa Lawson, president and CEO of the Annie E. Casey Foundation. When this year's report landed on your desk, what was the first statistic or trend that made you stop and take a notice?
8: Well, you know, I want listeners to understand how the data book is organized. The Kids Count data book tracks how kids are doing nationally in every state using 16 indicators across four domains: economic well-being, education, health, and family and community factors. And this year we added scores for each state in each domain and overall so that we could see how states were doing even if their rank didn't change. So when the book hit my desk this year, it told a mixed story about how children are doing in America. We made some progress in some areas, but overall child well-being declined between 2019 and 2024. The biggest challenges are in education, rising housing costs, and health coverage. At the same time, there's some signs of hope. We've got teen birth rates sort of the lowest they've ever been. They went down 24% from 2019 to 2024. That's sort of the period we're looking at. And the share of kids living in high poverty neighborhoods went down. So I think my biggest concern is really education. I think across the board in nearly all states, we saw education data really going in the wrong direction, whether it was kids in preschool or third grade reading proficiency or eighth grade math proficiency. And I think we all would hope kids would have recovered from the pandemic, but it was a big blow to their educational progress. And we've still got a lot of work to do.
7: When it comes to a child's well-being, what does that actually encompass? And what indicators were you measuring?
8: Well, we're measuring 16 indicators, and they are in these four domains. So a child's well-being really depends on their economic stability. Are they growing up in poverty? Do their parents have, secure employment? It is determined by education. You know, are they reading on grade level? Are they proficient in math? All the things that tell us they're preparing for a successful career. Are they healthy? You know, so we track things like health insurance, and are they born at a healthy birth weight, which reduces the incidence of developmental delays? And then where are they growing up? How are the factors looking in their neighborhood? Are they growing up in a high poverty area, which might not have all the resources they need, like safe places to play and libraries? And, are they in, families that, are on, are stable and have, high school diplomas and things like that. So we're looking at all 16 indicators, and together they really help us get a good picture of how kids are doing. And now, as I said, we have this score from 0 to 1,000 that helps us see how kids are doing. And, the best score in the country was 838 in New Hampshire, still far short of the, 1,000 that is the, top score. So even when you got the best rank in the country, there's still progress that can be made. And even in the lowest ranked state, Mississippi, they've improved by 19 points on their education metrics. So we now can get a much clearer picture of how kids are doing.
7: And where did Pennsylvania fall?
8: So Pennsylvania is ranked 18th. So, you know, in the top 20 of the country, which is great, Pennsylvania's best scores are actually in education. It's ranked 10th there. But like many other states, the trend has not been good over the last few years. Fewer young children in preschool and those fourth grade and eighth grade milestones I talked about in reading and math not going in the right direction. Just to give you an example, 69% of eighth graders in Pennsylvania are not proficient in math. That doesn't bode well for their economic future if they don't have those core skills. You know, Pennsylvania has a score of 626. That's well above the national score of 547. And we hope that it will continue to stay focused on these issues where the trends are not going in the right direction. The one we were, I guess, particularly concerned about is around, you know, uninsured rates. Pennsylvania has more than 150,000 kids that are uninsured, which is an increase from 2023. So something to pay attention to.
9: And Lisa, with education experiencing the steepest drop, how much of what we're seeing today, how much can be traced back to disruptions caused by the pandemic?
8: Oh, I think a significant part of it can be traced back to that. But to be honest, you know, rates weren't great before the pandemic, particularly on issues like third grade reading. We'd gotten away from what we know about the science of reading, how kids best learn how to read. And so a number of states, including Mississippi, you know, as I mentioned earlier, are really creating policies that are getting phonics teaching back into the classroom, because that's how we're going to turn those data around.
9: And like you said, the report, it noticed a decline in teen births and fewer children living in high poverty neighborhoods. Why were those indicators significant?
8: You know, to go down 24% over a period of about 5 years in terms of the teen birth rate is great, quite a success story in terms of public health education for young women. It's important because if they aren't dealing with parenting when they're young, they can focus on school, they can focus on getting a good job and becoming parents when they are really financially and emotionally ready to take on that responsibility. And then focusing on young people living in high poverty areas, you know, even if your family itself is not economically struggling, if you're in a neighborhood where it has a high percentage of poverty, that often affects the access you have to quality grocery stores and safe places to play in parks and the quality of the schools. So we want to get fewer and fewer children in living in high poverty areas, because that really determines the kind of resources that are around them.
9: And Lisa, before we go, looking ahead, what gives you hope about the future of America's children?
8: Well, the good news is that when our policymakers look at this data and make policy decisions and investments to really address these issues, they see success, whether it's state child tax credits that put more money in the pockets of low-income families, or focus on the science of reading, or expand healthcare access to kids, or invest in affordable housing. We know strategies that can address all of these issues and reverse these trends. And that gives me hope when I see states really taking this data to heart and making smart choices to improve outcomes for their kids.
9: Thank you so much for being here with us today, Lisa.
8: Thank you. Great to talk to you.
9: That's Lisa Lawson, president and CEO of the Annie E. Casey Foundation. The 2026 Kids Count Data Book reminds us that while data and rankings can help tell the story, the real focus is the well-being of children and families. The report highlights both challenges and opportunities, offering a roadmap for communities and policymakers looking to create better outcomes for young people across the country. You can learn more about the data book and the Annie E. Casey Foundation's work at aecf.org. And when we come back, we'll shift gears to talk about something many of us are thinking about as temperatures rise this summer: how to stay comfortable at home while keeping energy costs under control. We'll be joined by NRG Energy to discuss practical ways to reduce energy use, from smart thermostat settings and efficient cooling strategies to simple changes that can help lower your electric bill. That's coming up next on The Spark.
10: Microbes have lived on this planet since long before humans, and they adapt at astonishing rates.
11: You know, the difference between human evolution and microbial evolution is the difference between a drifting tectonic plate and an F-16 fighter jet.
10: These masters of evolution and why climate change is making some harmful microbes grow faster. That's next time on Think.
0: Tonight at 9.
5: Thanks for listening to WITF. The weather forecast from ABC 27. Tonight, increasing clouds, low of 67. Tomorrow, cloudy and humid with a few showers, high 85. And Thursday, also hot and humid, maybe a stray afternoon thunderstorm, high of 95.
9: Welcome back to The Spark. I'm your host, Asia Tabb. Summer means longer days, warmer temperatures, and for many households, higher energy bills. Air conditioners are working overtime, appliances are running more frequently, and families are spending more time at home. Now, the good news is that a small change can make a big difference when it comes to saving energy and reducing cost. Joining us today is Daniel McHoney, Communications Senior Manager for the East Region at NRG Energy. We're going to talk about practical ways homeowners and renters can stay comfortable this summer without breaking the bank. Dan, welcome back to The Spark. It's so great to have you with us today.
12: Thanks for having me, Asia.
9: So every summer, people see the every summer, people tend to have the same reaction when it comes to opening their electric bill, just shocked that it can be so high. Why do energy costs tend to spike this time of year?
12: Well, it's primarily due to usage. So as the temperatures go up, your bill can tend to go up, but it doesn't have to. So we can offer some practical tips that most people can take without too much stress to help reduce that energy bill.
9: Yeah, I don't know why it's such a surprise. We go through this every summer. If you could give listeners just one energy saving tip that would make the biggest difference this summer, what would it be?
12: So it's to adjust your thermostat. So if you go up a degree or two, that's really going to make a big difference in just the amount that you're using and the stress on your system. So stress on your system drives your electricity up and drives your bill up, unfortunately. So if you can help reduce that stress by putting the temperature up a degree or two, you know, to the degree you're comfortable with, that can make a big difference.
9: Well, you know, a lot of people, they have strong opinions about the thermostat setting. Is there an ideal temperature that balances comfort and energy saving?
12: So I think the average is about 72 degrees. So that's going to vary just depending on your location, your geography. If you're in a hotter climate, that's probably going to be not as comfortable. But if you're in a cooler climate, that's probably fine. So it depends on where you're located, but that's the optimal, I think, temperature for a lot of folks. But it's just going to be a matter of personal preference.
9: Last year, we talked about smart thermostats, which have become really popular. What advantages do they offer over traditional ones? And that's not saying that traditional ones are bad.
12: Yeah, smart thermostats are great. They help automate your system. So when you're not home, it can take the temperature up in your house a couple of degrees so that you're not using as much energy when you're not there. And then when you get back home, it'll reduce the temperature in your home so that you're comfortable. But it'll monitor your behavior, monitor your activities, and adjust accordingly. So that can be really helpful in that sense, and just helping reduce your energy bill without you having to do much of anything.
9: So if someone, they consider a smart thermostat, how quickly are they going to notice the savings?
12: So it can take a little bit to notice the difference, maybe a month or two, just to see once the system adapts to your lifestyle and your behaviors. And starts to learn your behaviors, then it'll really start to make a difference. And then certainly as you get into the cooler months and then into the winter, that can make a big difference just in the amount of energy you're using.
9: And one of the other recommendations that you offer, one of the simplest ones, is checking and replacing air filters. Why is something that small making such a huge impact?
12: Yeah, so the air filter in your system is collecting all the dust and other debris, and if it gets clogged, your system's not operating as efficiently as it could. So clearing those out and cleaning them as frequently as you can, maybe once a month, can make a big difference in just the efficiency of your system and how much it's using energy to cool you down.
13: You know, there's some people, they're going to ignore this portion of advice. Are there any warning signs? Let's say they don't check those air filters once a month. Are there any warning signs that it's time for a replacement? Like, danger, help me, replace me.
12: Well, if your system's just not working as well as it could. So if your house isn't as cool as you'd like it to be, that's a simple step that you can take to check your air filter. And then the next step, you can take a more comprehensive look at your system by hiring a certified professional to come take a look. But that's something simple that most people can do on their own without too much trouble.
13: And what about keeping the heat out? Because many people don't realize how much sunlight can heat up a home. How effective are things like blinds and curtains and shades in reducing energy use?
12: That can be a really effective way to reduce the temperature in your home. So keeping your blinds closed during the day. The sun obviously heats up your house just like it would at any other time of the year. So keeping those blinds closed can really help keep the cool air in and the hot air out. So that's a simple step you can take, especially if you're not going to be home at work or on vacation or something like that.
13: And let's talk about laundry. How do washing and drying habits affect energy consumption?
12: So using your system either at off-peak time, so late at night or you know, overnight, that can make a big difference. Doing larger loads can make a difference, especially at night.
13: But yeah, also, why is that?
12: So you're using the machine less frequently is the idea behind that. And then also using your dryer in quick succession. So utilizing the heat that it's already generated from the previous load to help dry your clothes for the next load. So doing them in succession, not doing loads, you know, here and there, and just being a little bit more thoughtful and coordinated about it.
13: Yeah. Do smaller appliances like microwaves and air fryers, you know, everyone, we love our air fryers now, and toaster ovens, do they make a noticeable difference as well?
12: They can make a difference. Yeah. I mean, especially because they're smaller appliances. Using a big appliance like an oven can use certainly more electricity, but also generate more heat. So if you're using an oven in the summertime, that's just going to add more heat to your house. And that's something that you're trying to, or most people are trying to avoid.
13: LED lights, that's been around for a while now. That's been nothing new. But why is that still one of the easiest energy saving upgrades that people can make?
12: One, because it's affordable, but also because it's a simple step that most people can take without a whole lot of additional knowledge or information. It's also going to help reduce heat. So older incandescent bulbs generate heat in addition to using electricity less efficiently. So the newer bulbs generate less heat, but also use electricity more efficiently. So that's going to have the added effect of reducing your energy consumption.
13: For households that haven't fully transitioned to LEDs, where should they start?
12: So you can start at your local hardware store or wherever you get light bulbs. They can help you identify the best bulb for your setting in your house. So just depending on what the application is and what you're looking for in a light bulb, the folks there can help you decide. And there's also a ton of information online. A quick search online can help you find additional information.
13: When people think about saving energy, they often assume they need expensive upgrades, which has been a thing that we're trying to tell people not to do in our conversation today. What are some no cost or low cost changes that can have an immediate impact?
12: Well, like you talked about, keeping the hot air out is just as important as keeping that cool air in. So going around your house and sealing up any doors and windows that might need or might have hot air coming in, that can be a big driver of reducing your energy bill. That's going to also help you during the winter as well. So keeping that cold air out and the hot air in. Conversely, so sealing up any cracks or around doors and windows, that can make a big difference, and it's relatively low cost and something that most people can do without too much trouble.
13: If they're listening today and they just pick up on three things to do this week to lower their summer energy bill, what do you recommend?
12: So reducing your consumption, so turning off appliances and other electronics where you can, especially if you're not using them for extended periods, turning your thermostat up a degree or two. This week it's going to be more challenging because it is so hot. But if you can do that comfortably, we recommend doing that. And then also doing some research around some of these other things that we talked about. So smart thermostats and LED light bulbs, those sorts of things that can make a big difference. And the changes that you make now, like I said, are going to have a big impact as we get into the cooler and colder months with fall and winter. So the changes that you make now are going to have benefits down the road.
13: And Dan, let's talk about NRG Energy. Tell us about the organization.
12: So NRG Energy is one of the largest retail energy companies in the country. And we operate across the Mid-Atlantic, the Northeast, down into Texas and elsewhere. And you can get your electricity and natural gas from NRG. So if you're in Pennsylvania, go on to papowerswitch.com. And you can search for NRG and sign up for NRG as your electric supplier. Your electric supplier is the company that supplies your electricity. Not to be confused with your utility, which can also supply your electricity, but they also own all the poles and wires and those sorts of infrastructure elements. So we supply your electricity and you can shop around for companies across Pennsylvania and other states that have electric choice. So we encourage people to do some research and check us out.
13: So Dan, before you go, why should people consider NRG Energy?
12: Well, we just want to remind people that they have choices when it comes to the electricity suppliers. So NRG is one of a number of suppliers that you can select from. We offer plans that give you cash back, airline miles, contribute to your favorite charities. So as you're making the decision to switch energy suppliers, we ask you to consider NRG as part of your search.
13: Thank you so much for being here with us today.
12: Thanks for having me.
13: That's Daniel McCunney, Communications Senior Manager for the East Region at NRG Energy. As summer temperatures rise, simple steps like adjusting your thermostat, replacing air filters, closing blinds during the hardest parts of the day, using appliance efficiently, and switching to LED lighting can help reduce energy use and lower monthly utility bills. While no single tip is a silver bullet, small changes throughout the home can add up to meaningful savings over the course of the season. Thank you so much for listening to The Spark today. I'm your host, Aisha Tapp. We enjoyed chatting with you. Until next time, stay safe and enjoy the rest of your day.

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7: This is Bird Note. When Juan Pablo Collazo goes to spend time outside, he often encounters people thinking he doesn't belong out there as a blind person, despite the fact that he's a renowned nature recordist.
8: We need to change the culture and the behavior of people to really understand that blind people can go outside and enjoy nature like whatever person.
7: Juan Pablo helped design nature trails in Colombia with features that make them more accessible for people who are visually impaired, including guide ropes with textures that signal points of interest and QR codes that provide info. But Juan Pablo says these are not simply trails solely for blind people to enjoy.
8: It's for blind people, of course, but it's for all, because we need to share the same places in society, make places exclusively for blind people or whatever other disability, in my opinion, is an exclusion. All these things are for everyone, for older people, for children, pregnant, people that broke a leg and is

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1: The planet and microbes are in such symbiosis, and they affect each other so much. And we are just kind of like this awkward extra dinner party guest who may not have a seat at the table.
2: We'll talk about microbes that can now survive in new places, about extended seasons for certain annual maladies, and also about the bright side, research into using microbes on purpose to defend coral reefs from bleaching and make crops more tolerant to drought. Our conversation starts after a short break.

0: Congress has until the end of the week to prevent a critical intelligence gathering program from expiring. Plus, high-stakes immigration enforcement funding heads to the House. The latest from Capitol Hill on the next Morning Edition from NPR News.
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Every year in the U.S., around 340 million antidepressant prescriptions are written. RFK Jr., the U.S.'s top health official, says that's too many and that people need more help getting off the meds. Some doctors worry his warnings go too far. How antidepressants help us and how we taper off of them. 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
1: 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I'm Dave Mattingly in Washington.
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3: Patsy Montana helped to pave the way for the women of country music that followed. Here on the Soundbeat. In 1935, Montana wrote and recorded her biggest hit, I Want to Be a Cowboy's Sweetheart. It made her the first woman ever to sell a million copies of a country music record. I want

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1: People can ask questions. In baseball action Tuesday night, not a great night for Pennsylvania baseball fans. Brandon Valenzuela hit a game-winning single in the ninth, and the Toronto Blue Jays beat the Philadelphia Phillies 3-2. Meantime, Andy Pages hit a two-run homer and added a sacrifice fly during a seventh-inning outburst to lead the Los Angeles Dodgers past the Pittsburgh Pirates 12-3. Checking the weather forecast from ABC 27. Humid today with showers this morning and thunderstorms this afternoon. A high of 86 degrees. And the National Weather Service has issued a heat advisory for Berks County from 11 a.m. through 8 p.m. At 6:07, it's 68 degrees in York.
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4: It's Morning Edition from NPR News. I'm Michelle Martin.
5: And I'm Steve Inskeep. The United States and Iran are redefining the word ceasefire, trading attacks with each other.
4: A U.S. helicopter went down on Monday near the Strait of Hormuz. The U.S. blamed Iran. And late Tuesday, the U.S. struck Iranian air defenses and radar sites in what it called a proportional response. Iranian officials say they did not target the U.S. helicopter, suggesting it went down in an accident. So Iran responded to the U.S. response with missiles.
5: NPR White House correspondent Franco Ordonez has been following all of this. Franco, good morning.
6: Good morning, Steve.
5: Okay, so it was a little murky exactly how this chopper went down. So what is the U.S. thinking that led them to respond with airstrikes?
6: Yeah, I mean, I think it's a matter of U.S. credibility. It is murky, but Trump is calling it an attack. And the thinking is that not responding could have been seen by Iran as weakness. I mean, even though troops were okay, they were in that helicopter, Mona Yacoubian, a former State Department official who now works at the Center for Strategic and International Studies, told me that Trump is basically in this no-win situation. And that's because he probably can't let this one go unanswered, but also because of the great lengths that he's already gone to de-escalate.
7: And this is a dynamic that probably has been playing out for a little while in terms of the president threatening action and then at the last minute finding an off-ramp.
6: But obviously responding also opened the door to further escalation, as we're now seeing.
5: Yeah, where on the map is Iran's response coming?
6: Well, our correspondents in the region report air raid sirens sounding across Kuwait, Bahrain, and Jordan as Iranian missiles targeted U.S. military bases overnight. The Iranian foreign minister also issued a strong statement saying no attack or threat will go unanswered. So there is some real risk here. I mean, we've already seen how volatile the situation in the Middle East is. I mean, you can easily see a situation where escalation kind of takes a life of its own, a response, a counter response, more retaliations, each time getting bigger and more dangerous.
5: Well, wasn't it just yesterday morning that the president was saying they're a couple of days away from a deal?
6: I mean, there was, and it's really questionable about how this is going to affect the negotiations. I mean, it certainly is not going to help if this can't be contained. But the incident also speaks to the challenges that Trump faces as he tries to almost will this war to an end with his own words. I was talking with Jenny Stromer Galley, who studies political messaging at Syracuse University. She tells me it's clear that Trump wants the war to be over, but there are also so many other things out of his control.
8: I think from a rhetorical perspective, Trump is still trying to manufacture reality that he wants to be true, but it comes up against the actual state of affairs that he doesn't have much control over at the end of the day.
5: Franco, you're reminding me, this is not critical of Trump, it's just descriptive. He continuously and for years has said things are coming in just a couple of weeks, couple of days. When he says peace is coming in just a couple of days, is he, however, selling a particular story to the public?

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1: In February, Melinda French Gates, the ex-wife of Microsoft founder Bill Gates, spoke about how her former husband was tied to the Epstein files.
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9: I'm Sean Lay on today's NewsHour, how a drone rescued U.S. pilots downed by Iran, undercover reporting on the civil war from deep inside Myanmar, and Marin Alsop on conducting the Seven Dreams of Gaudi on the centenary of the architect's death.
1: 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Now a check of the forecast on this Wednesday morning. We're seeing cloudy skies. Let's see what's up with that. Here's ABC 27 meteorologist Brett Thackera.
10: Today we'll bring more humid conditions with some showers this morning and a few thunderstorms this afternoon, a high of 86 degrees. Partly cloudy with a stray shower tonight and lows around 70, and a hot and humid day tomorrow with a high of 92 on Thursday and a few more thunderstorms tomorrow too. From the ABC 27 Weather Center, I'm meteorologist Brett Thackera.
1: Thank you, Brett. At 7:20, it's 68 degrees in Shippensburg, 64 in Schuylkillhaven.
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14: I'm Michelle Martin.
15: And I'm A. Martinez. Before the 1990s, record labels almost never scouted the Seattle area. In isolation, a local scene developed. The music was dark, it was loud, and for a short while, it changed rock music. The band that opened doors for everybody in the grunge scene was Soundgarden. They were the first to sign to a major label, and their story is told in a new memoir by founding guitarist Kim Thayil. From their indie beginnings, to their peak with Black Hole Sun, to the death of lead singer Chris Cornell.

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1: A new report finds close to half of American families did not earn enough to cover necessities in 2024. At 7:51 on WITF's Morning Edition, how with prices continuing to rise, there's little sign that that has changed.
2: When you need medical care, instead of a doctor, you might see an advanced practice registered nurse. But in some places, strict regulations lead some of these nurses to move to other states, limiting healthcare access, especially in rural areas.
3: When you tether people like that, it prevents expansion into those underserved communities.
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1: We're starting to see rain falling outside our studios at the Public Media Center in Harrisburg, where it's 68 degrees. It's 70 in Lancaster, 70 in Sealands Grove. Good morning, and thanks for joining us here on WITF's Morning Edition as we navigate the news of the day together.
7: Good morning, I'm Michelle Martin. Serena Williams is back. On Tuesday, the 44-year-old won her first pro tennis match at Queen's Club in London. This after stepping away for 4 years. It was doubles with 19-year-old partner Victoria Mboko. Williams delivered up to 120-mile-an-hour service winners, but gave herself a C-minus grade. The crowd seemed pleased at her performance, but there were some tough critics, her daughters. Williams said after the match, one wanted to know what was for dinner, the other wanted to go to a toy store. It's Morning Edition.
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0: It's Morning Edition from NPR News. I'm Steve Inskeep.
7: And I'm Michelle Martin. Good morning. Canada is best known for its winter sports, but along with the U.S. and Mexico, it's hosting this year's World Cup, which starts tomorrow. Sheena Rossiter reports from Edmonton on World Cup fever starting to take hold.
9: Team Canada fans gather in a bar in downtown Edmonton ahead of one of the pre-World Cup friendly matches.
10: Who's ready to kick off World Cup season?
9: Traditionally, this hasn't been a familiar scene in Canadian bars. Fans gathered supporting the men's soccer team.
11: It's so nice to see the enjoyment of the beautiful game here. There's so many people that are thrilled and excited.
9: Ian Racine is among those fans. Decked from head to toe in the Team Canada kit, he's a fierce supporter of his national team, something that wasn't always in vogue.
11: For years and years, soccer fans in Canada were supporting England or Italy or France or Argentina. Now you're getting to see kids walking around the streets wearing Alphonso Davies jerseys. There's potential in Canada right now.
12: Canada gold at Tokyo 2020!
9: Canada's women have long carried the game, decades of dominance and Tokyo 2020 Olympic gold. They even hosted the Women's World Cup in 2015 to roaring acclaim. Yet now, with ticket prices through the roof, even diehard fans might be shut out of the stadiums in the two Canadian host cities.
13: It feels like the business aspect of the game has taken precedent over every other aspect of the game in the lead up to this World Cup.
9: Rob Nottenboom is president of the Voyagers, a national soccer fan club. He says that the high ticket prices are taken away from real fans.
13: The paying market is not the only aspect of this that needs to be considered. The good of the game and the players and the fan experience should also be something that gets a bit of a higher priority.
9: Tickets in Vancouver and Toronto have soared into the thousands, with some topping $3,000 Canadian dollars. That's over $2,000 US for a single seat. With stadiums reportedly half full ahead of Canada's opener against Bosnia, prices are expected to drop. Still, with a spotlight on the host nation, the World Cup could give the sport a major boost across Canada. Tim Adams is the founder and executive director of Free Play for Kids, an Edmonton-based charity that empowers kids through sports like soccer. He was also the vice chair for the Edmonton bid to be a host city for this World Cup.
14: Canada is this great multicultural country that celebrates people from all around the world, and we have all this amazing athletic and mental talent here that we'd never tap into.
9: He hopes the global presence of this tournament will leave a social legacy and help grow the game on home pitches.
14: I'm sure this event will really help put a spotlight on that. Hey, what's in Canada? If we have a great performance, that spotlight will get bigger and bigger.
9: In their only two World Cup appearances, Canada's men have yet to win a game. If World Cup fever is to stick, they'll need to start winning to advance beyond the group stage. But as every follower of the beautiful game knows, where there's passion, there's hope. For NPR News, I'm Sheena Rossiter in Edmonton.
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16: Area fruit farmers continue to assess crop losses following a late spring freeze. WITF's Katie Knoll will explain how many are adjusting their business models. And President Trump ordered retaliatory strikes on Iran Tuesday after Iran shot down a U.S. Army helicopter. Analysts say he had no choice.
17: If an attack on a U.S. helicopter goes unanswered, that signals weakness to Iran.
16: More on what the U.S. is calling a proportional response. Those stories beginning at 8:04 on WITF's Morning Edition on this Wednesday, June 10th. The latest news, inspiration, and laughs are yours for the weekend on WITF. From Wait, Wait, Don't Tell Me to Latino USA, you can enjoy WITF programming at home or when you're out and about with the WITF app.
18: Every year in the U.S., around 340 million antidepressant prescriptions are written. RFK Jr., the U.S.'s top health official, says that's too many and that people need more help getting off the meds. Some doctors worry his warnings go too far. How antidepressants help us and how we taper off of them. Next time on 1A.
16: Join us for 1A this morning from 10 to noon here on WITF. Now a check of the forecast. Here's ABC 27 meteorologist Brett Thackera.
19: Today will bring more humid conditions with some showers this morning and a few thunderstorms this afternoon, a high of 86 degrees. Partly cloudy with a stray shower tonight and lows around 70, and a hot and humid day tomorrow with a high of 92 on Thursday and a few more thunderstorms tomorrow too. From the ABC 27 Weather Center, I'm meteorologist Brett Thackera.
16: Thank you, Brett. At 7:51, it's 70 degrees at HIA.
15: This is Morning Edition from NPR News. I'm Michelle Martin.
0: And I'm Steve Inskeep. Millions of Americans live close to the financial edge, and a new report shows just how close. NPR's Stephen Bisaha has more.
20: Sierra Mims works as a chiropractic technician in Raleigh, North Carolina.
21: So I love my job.
20: She loves helping her patients heal and loves her colleagues. The job pays about $47,000 a year. Well below her state's median household income.
21: The financial weight is incredibly heavy, and especially on my wife because she's disabled.
20: Mim says her wife works hard when she can, but it's difficult. So they mostly get by on what Mim's job pays.
21: Yeah, so the joke about my bills is that they take turns being late.
20: Those bills include $1,300 for their two-bedroom apartment, all the vet care for their two dogs, and health insurance at $384 a month.
21: So then when it comes to the medical care itself, you know, it tends to mean that there's debt that's coming up. It means that we push off the appointments.
20: Mims has gotten raises at her job, and she's prioritized paying the rent, but she still can't cover all her costs.
21: Definitely not. No, and right now especially, we are relying on several food pantries.
20: Mims is far from alone in not making enough to cover the costs of necessities. That was true for more than 45% of American households, according to a new report from the Brookings Institution, which uses the latest available data from 2024. Hannah Stevens is a senior research assistant at Brookings and says this affordability problem is not new.
2: This is something that has been a long-standing problem for a huge swath of Americans since at least 2014.
20: And there are even more Americans living right near that financial brink. The report found it would take just a $1,000 increase in the yearly cost of living to send another 3 million households over that point. And since 2024, the cost of living has gone up, like for gas and electricity. Families can find ways to save on some of those things, but there are the larger and structural expenses families can't easily cut back on.
2: Housing, health care, child care, these are the biggest components of a family's budget, and they are largely determined by systems outside of a family's control.
20: Sierra Mims was not shocked to hear about all the other families in her position.
21: Because of seeing so many people in my community that are sleeping on sidewalks and are also, you know, begging for food, the lines, the huge families at food pantries, it certainly feels that it's far worse as of this year.
20: Mims is considering finding a second job for her days off to try and make ends meet. Stephen Bisaha, NPR News.
15: 29 states count at least some mail-in ballots postmarked on or before Election Day. Alaska is one of them. KYUK's Samantha Watson reports on a Supreme Court case that could complicate things for voters in some of the state's hardest-to-reach places.
3: The only way to get to the Bering Sea coastal community of Platinum is by plane, snow machine, or boat. There's no roads to the rest of Alaska. But for a piece of mail, the journey is more complicated. The village doesn't have its own post office. People have to get across a bay to another town.
22: When it's frozen, we have to either take the mountain trail or the coast trail, depending on the ice situation.
3: That's Lou Adams, the acting tribal administrator for Platinum Traditional Village Council. She says all 50 of Platinum's residents have to vote absentee by mail because the village is too small and remote to have a polling place. That can be difficult because if the weather is bad or the bay is half frozen, residents can go weeks without mail.
22: The longest may be almost 2 months, because if it's not freezing right and it doesn't freeze right away, and it takes longer, so we have to wait on that.
3: People across the state vote by mail for all kinds of reasons, some because of disability or lack of in-person voting. Others might just want to. In the last general election, over 70,000 Alaskans voted absentee by mail. And in November, weather can create all kinds of delays. Richard Moses is an Alaska-based campaign and election lawyer who's represented parties involved in ballot recounts and has seen the late arrivals firsthand.
23: One of them was from out in Western Alaska, was postmarked prior to Election Day, and still arrived 7 or 8 days after the deadlines.
3: For those inside the U.S., Alaska allows mail-in ballots to be counted as long as they are postmarked by Election Day and arrive no later than 10 days after a general election. But a Supreme Court decision could change that. The court is currently considering a Republican Party challenge to a Mississippi law that counts mail-in ballots similarly to how Alaska does. In their court brief, Republican Party lawyers said that delayed counting violates federal law that nationally sets an election day. Alaska's attorney general filed a brief with the court that did not take aside, but did explain the challenges Alaskans face when voting. Moses, who has represented both Democrats and Republicans, says if the law is struck down, it could affect Alaska significantly.
23: We live in a state where diphtheria serum had to be delivered 1,000 miles on a dog sled not that long ago. Any change to the electoral process in any way is going to be groundbreaking here.
3: Michelle Spark runs the nonpartisan effort called Get Out the Native Vote. They operate under the Alaska Federation of Natives, which filed an amicus brief in the case. They said discounting late arriving ballots would disenfranchise many Native voters in Alaska and other places who are often in remote communities.
1: It's not good to mess with these things, especially during an election year.
3: Under the proposed change, voters could still vote by mail. They'll just have to send their ballots in earlier. But Spark says a lot can change in the weeks before an election.
1: When everybody has the luxury until 8 p.m. on election day to make their decisions, it's not fair to put the burden on us to vote as soon as possible.
3: If a change went into effect before this November, Alaska political watchers say it could affect the consequential Senate race between Democrat Mary Peltola and Republican Dan Sullivan. Peltola faces headwinds in a state that went to Trump by 13 points in the last election. Still, analysts say many of Peltola's supporters live in rural areas that could be impacted by this voting change. In Platinum, counting late arriving ballots is about more than just election outcomes. It's about the principle of having a vote. Lou Adams again.
22: It's kind of disheartening. You want your vote to be counted, and that's why you vote, so you can maybe make a difference and they count your ballot.
3: She says the community is hoping to get a polling place. Until then, voting will rely on boats, snow machines, and bush planes. For NPR News, I'm Samantha Watson in Platinum, Alaska.
15: This is Morning Edition from NPR News. I'm Michelle Martin.
0: And I'm Steve Inskeep.
16: And I'm Karen Hendricks. Good morning. After 32 years, the FIFA Men's World Cup returns to North America. 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
16: 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WITF is Central PA's home for NPR and stories that spark curiosity. A humid day ahead. We're seeing showers this morning, thunderstorms this afternoon, and a high of 86 degrees. As we approach 8 o'clock with rain moving across the region, it's 70 degrees in York, 70 in Lancaster, also 70 in Harrisburg. Good morning.
15: Good morning. The U.S. and Iran traded airstrikes over the past 24 hours. The U.S. says it responded to a helicopter going down. Iran says it responded to the U.S. How long does this go on? It's Morning Edition from NPR News.
16: Environmental groups react to U.S. Steel's planned upgrades in Western PA. Details at 8:04.
15: Republicans in Congress approved $70 billion for immigration enforcement. I'm Michelle Martin.
0: And I'm Steve Inskeep. Democrats shut down the government twice over immigration reforms that are not in this bill. So what did they achieve? Also, one of Africa's top soccer referees returned home today after the U.S. denied him a visa for the World Cup. And NASA moves one step closer to landing humans back on the moon. It's Wednesday, June 10th. This day in 2018, the Mars rover Opportunity sent its last message after operating 14 years. The news is next.
5: Live from NPR News in Washington, I'm Corva Coleman. President Trump says Iran has taken too long to negotiate. Writing online last hour, Trump says, quote, now they will have to pay the price. It's not clear what this means. The U.S. military fired on several Iranian sites this week. That was after President Trump said that Iran shot down a U.S. military helicopter on Monday. The two U.S. pilots aboard ejected safely. They were rescued by a drone. Iran says it responded to the U.S. military by firing missiles at U.S. forces in Jordan, Bahrain, and Kuwait. In a second online posting last hour, President Trump praised the U.S. military blockade on Iranian ports. He claimed that lots of oil is getting through the Strait of Hormuz. But oil traffic has been nearly shut down since the U.S. and Israel attacked Iran on February 28th. Four states held primary elections yesterday: Maine, Nevada, North Dakota, and South Carolina. In the South Carolina Republican gubernatorial contest, Lieutenant Governor Pamela Evatt and Attorney General Alan Wilson will go to a runoff. From South Carolina Public Radio, Gavin Jackson reports.
6: Even though Evatt received President Trump's endorsement days ago, it hasn't been enough to help her win the Republican nomination outright. In a field of five candidates, Evatt has enjoyed strong polling and improved name recognition, something that she grew over months of crisscrossing the state. She faces four-term Attorney General Alan Wilson. In his endorsement, Trump said he expected Evatt to pick the son of her boss, Governor Henry McMaster, to be her running mate, a mention that drew widespread criticism by her opponents, including Congresswoman Nancy Mace. Evatt and McMaster have denied that she's tapped him as her running mate. Evatt and Wilson will face off again on June 23rd. The winner of that race will face off against the Democratic State Representative Jermaine Johnson in November. For NPR News, I'm Gavin Jackson in Columbia, South Carolina.
5: The Southern Baptist Convention has a new president. The Nashville-based Protestant denomination has elected a Florida pastor. He views the response to the SBC's sex abuse scandal as exaggerated. From member station WPLN, Mariana Bacallao reports.
7: For the past few years, the SBC's annual convention has focused on the fallout of sex abuse scandals and whether to enshrine a ban on women serving as pastors. Florida pastor Willie Rice won after asserting that he wouldn't budge on culture issues. Here's what Pastor Adrian Taylor said when nominating Rice.
8: The culture may change. The crowds may change. But God's word is immutable and it will never change. It is the inspired, inerrant, infallible word of a living God.
7: Rice assumes the highest position for the nation's largest Protestant denomination at a critical time for the SBC, as church membership drops even as weekly attendance increases.
5: Mariana Bacallao reporting. This is NPR.
16: Good morning. I'm Karen Hendricks, WITF News. A late spring freeze may mean less fruit and higher prices for Pennsylvanians. WITF's Katie Knoll reports some farms are adjusting their business strategies to recoup their losses.
10: At Hollabaugh Brothers Farm in Adams County, there wasn't much they could do. With 500 acres of land to care for and the cold temperatures in April lasting for several days, temporary warming solutions weren't feasible. Assistant business manager Ellie Hollabaugh-Vranich says some crops are in better shape than others. Apricots were a total loss, plums were strongly affected, and apples and peaches are expected to yield only partial crops. Vranich says the business is planning to rely on other revenue sources, the retail bakery, in-house events, and pick-your-own activities to make up for the losses.
24: We're certainly anticipating leaning more heavily into some of those support aspects of our business that we hope we can remain competitive with, even where we might not have quite the same level of fruit that we would normally have in a given year.
10: She says they still don't know how large their harvest will be, and prices are likely to rise because of the lower supply. In Harrisburg, I'm Katie Knoll.
16: Environmental groups say U.S. Steel's planned $2 billion in investments at plants in the Mon Valley will raise the pollution burden shouldered by surrounding communities. Matthew Mihalik with the Breathe Project says the company's draft application for an air quality permit shows a new hot strip mill in Braddock could increase particle pollution by 25 to 40%.
25: The idea to increase pollution in the community where that's happening really feels like an insult to people who live in Braddock and North Braddock.
16: Several groups are asking state and county regulators to uphold environmental justice policies by holding a public community meeting where the full impacts can be explained and people can ask questions. And UPMC laid off more than 200 workers Tuesday as part of what a spokesperson called a regular reassessment. The health system says it also decided not to fill another 300 open positions. The cuts primarily affected non-clinical roles, according to a spokesperson. UPMC is the largest non-government employer in Pennsylvania with a footprint

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1: Good morning, and thanks for listening to WITF on this Wednesday, June 10th. The weather forecast from ABC 27, humid today, showers this morning, thunderstorms this afternoon, and a high of 86.
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3: 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Those stories and more after a summary of the news.

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2: Good morning and thanks for listening to WITF on this Wednesday, June 10th. The weather forecast from ABC 27, humid today, showers this morning, thunderstorms this afternoon, and a high of 86.
3: Immigrants are more likely to start a business than native-born Americans are. That is the data. What do you suppose happens then when fewer immigrants come here? We'll tell you next time on Marketplace.
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5: This is 1A. I'm Jen White. Every week we've been profiling some of the audio recordings newly added to the National Recording Registry at the Library of Congress. It's our Sounds of America series, and today for our final installment, The Devil Went Down to Georgia by the Charlie Daniels Band. Charlie Daniels was a multi-instrumentalist whose music combined rock, country, bluegrass, and folk to form his own unique sound. He was a member of both the Grand Ole Opry and the Country Music Hall of Fame, and he's best known for his song from 1979 about a high-stakes fiddle contest.
6: Hi, I'm Charlie Daniels Jr. My dad was Charlie Daniels, and I knew him for 55 years. I was a big fan and loved him and still miss him.
7: Every time I hear a fiddle and he's cooking just a little, it makes me want to jump up and run.
6: He learned how to play guitar first. He played banjo, he played bass, and then when he learned how to play mandolin, the fiddle is just basically adding a bow because it's the same string setup. The finger placement is the same.
7: Mama called a doctor, called your boy has got the rock and boogie woogie fiddle country blues.
8: Charlie Daniels is probably the most famous fiddler you ever heard of. My name is Ketch Secor. I'm a fiddle player from Nashville, Tennessee. I play with the band Old Crow Medicine Show. Down south, Charlie's the guy that played some versions of country music mixed with southern rock, folk music and bluegrass thrown in.
9: I think the thing about Charlie Daniels that is most interesting to me is the way that he bridged country music and rock music. My name is Scott B. Bomar, and I'm a music historian, and I write books about music, including a book called Southbound, which is a history of Southern rock. By the late 1960s, you have groups who are bringing this kind of rootsy version of rock music back. So it's more stripped back, it's more rural-oriented, and it's in that era that you start to see this thing develop that is being called Southern rock. People say-

0: 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And from the estate of Joan B. Kroc, whose bequest serves as an enduring investment in the future of public radio and seeks to help NPR produce programming that meets the highest standards of public service in journalism and cultural expression.
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4: Good morning, and thanks for listening to WITF on this Wednesday, June 10th. The weather forecast from ABC 27, humid today, showers this morning, thunderstorms this afternoon, and a high of 86.
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6: Welcome to The Spark. 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We'll also discuss how taste and trends have changed over the years and why candy continues to be a source of nostalgia and celebration. But up front, in our monthly segment with Braver Angels, we'll discuss the book Beyond the Politics of Contempt and its call for a national culture built on kindness, dignity, and respect. We'll explore how Americans can engage across political differences without losing sight of their shared humanity and why civil dialogue remains essential in a polarized time. That's coming up next on The Spark.
7: Live from NPR News, I'm Lakshmi Singh. A protracted political fight over immigration enforcement funding ended a short time ago with President Trump's signature to a bill. He signed the $70 billion package this morning.
8: I'm thrilled to sign the Secure America Act to immediately and fully fund the Department of Homeland Security through the end of my term.
7: It caps months of wrangling between the GOP and Democrats who aggressively campaigned for sweeping enforcement changes after two federal agents killed two U.S. citizens in Minnesota. President Trump says Iran is taking too long to negotiate a peace deal with the U.S. and warns on social media the Islamic Republic will pay the price. Trump separately told Fox News he might order new strikes on Iran's power plants and bridges. The U.S. military had attacked Iranian targets following the crash of an Apache helicopter that was patrolling the Strait of Hormuz. The pilots were rescued. Iran retaliated. It targeted U.S. military bases in Jordan, Kuwait, and Bahrain in response to the American airstrikes. The strikes followed again the downing of a U.S. attack helicopter. NPR's Jana Raff has details.
9: Jordan says it shot down five Iranian missiles fired toward Azraq in eastern Jordan. The U.S. military has a major presence in a Jordanian airbase in the desert there. Jordan said shrapnel from the interceptions caused no damage or casualties. Iran said it destroyed U.S. fighter jet hangars and a command and control center at the base. The U.S. military did not comment. Iran also targeted a U.S. airbase in Kuwait and in Bahrain, where the U.S. Fifth Fleet is based. Sirens sounded while the government urged residents to seek shelter. Jane Araf, NPR News, Beirut.
7: A wartime spike in gasoline prices has pushed inflation to its highest level in more than 3 years. NPR's Scott Horsley reports on the latest cost of living data from the Labor Department out today.
10: Consumer prices in May were up 4.2% from a year ago. That's the biggest annual increase since April of 2023. Prices rose by 0.5% between April and May, with energy costs accounting for more than 60% of that monthly increase. Stripping out volatile food and energy costs, so-called core inflation was 2.9% for the 12 months ending in May, a slightly larger annual increase than the previous month. Gasoline prices have moderated in recent days, but are still about $1.17 a gallon higher than they were before the U.S. and Israel launched their war on Iran. AAA says the average price of regular gas is about $4.15 a gallon. Scott Horsley, NPR News, Washington.
7: And on Wall Street, investors are reacting with the Dow down 581 points. It's NPR News. Primary races were called in more states yesterday, including in a closely watched contest in Maine. U.S. Senate candidate Graham Platner secured the Democratic nomination, withstanding a withering blitz of unflattering revelations and ongoing attempts by Republicans and some Democratic operatives to weaken his candidacy. Platner, a combat veteran and oyster farmer, clinched the nomination with approximately 75% of the vote, with 10% of votes counted so far, or as of last night, according to a race call by the Associated Press. His victory earned him the right to take on Republican Senator Susan Collins this November in a closely watched contest that could determine control of the U.S. Senate during the final 2 years of President Trump's time in office. The Food and Drug Administration has approved a new sunscreen ingredient for the first time in decades. In the United States, sunscreen is regulated as an over-the-counter drug, not as a cosmetic. NPR's Sydney Lepkin reports that can make new approvals tricky.
11: Femotrezinol has long been an active ingredient in sunscreen sold in Europe and Asia. And for the last 20 years, a company called DSM Nutritional Products LLC has been trying to get it approved in the U.S. The FDA announced this week that it added femotrezinol to the list of permitted sunscreen ingredients. The new ingredient protects against UVA and UVB rays, the agency says, and it's safe to use for adults and children 6 months and older. Products containing this ingredient aren't on store shelves yet, but should be in the next few months. Sydney Lupkin, NPR News.
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14: Good afternoon, and thank you for listening to WITF. The ABC 27 weather forecast, partly cloudy, stray showers tonight, the low 70. Those thunderstorms are continuing for the rest of the week with a high of 92 both Thursday and Friday. 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
16: Welcome to The Spark. I'm your host, Aisha Tabb. Political divisions often dominate headlines, but many Americans say what concerns them just as much is the way we talk to one another. Public debates can quickly turn personal. Disagreements often become dismissive, and many people feel relationships are suffering because of the growing divide. What would it look like to move beyond the culture of contempt and build one rooted in kindness, dignity, and respect, even when we strongly disagree? Well, that's the focus of a new book, Beyond the Politics of Contempt, Building a National Culture of Kindness, Dignity, and Respect. Joining us for our monthly Braver Angels conversation are Dr. Beth Mallow and Dr. Douglas Teschner, co-authors of the book. Dr. Mallow,
6: Let's start with the word that appears right in the center of your book, right in the title, the word contempt. How does contempt differ from disagreement?
17: That's a great question, Asia. Contempt is, to me, this outrage that you feel internally and then you manifest it by treating others who you disagree with insults, with contempt, meaning you just don't respect them. And that's a big difference. You can disagree with people. In fact, that's what our country is all about as a democracy. And yet more and more, we're seeing people on both sides of the political spectrum view those they disagree with that outrage, that lack of respect, that lack of dignity for the other person. So that's what contempt means to me. And when we write beyond the politics of contempt,

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1: Or you're ignorant. And this is what this is really the core of that we think is really dangerous, and what we're trying to do our work with Braver Angels in our book.
2: Doug, many Americans would say that our politics are more divided than ever, but you argue in the book that bigger problems may be the way that we treat one another, that that's the bigger problem. What led you to that conclusion?
1: Well, I just think that that this is always how we always have disagreements. We always have ways of seeing things differently. But when we use this contempt again, and the idea of you're evil, this is really frightening. And where is this going as a country when we put people in boxes? And we know from our work with Braver Angels, when we get people on, with really different opinions in the same room, they always walk out of the room and say, you know, we don't disagree as much as we think. But we've been sort of trained, if you will, by social media algorithms and by conflict entrepreneurs. They're people who use this conflict to foster division for their own personal power and benefit. We have a great graphic in the book of a crocodile trying to eat an American flag, and this is what we think is so dangerous.
3: I'm just going to add one quick thing, which is Doug mentioned effective polarization. It's actually AFFECT, effective, meaning the emotions get in the way. It's so not effective, EFF, right? So that's the distinction I would make, that effective communication always starts with respect, dignity, not treating the other person like they're evil or need to be vanquished, instead working side by side with them to solve problems. So I just wanted to clarify the effective versus the affective polarization.
2: Dr. Mallow, what brought you and Doug together to co-write the book Beyond the Politics of Contempt, Building a National Culture of Kindness, Dignity, and Respect?
3: Well, I am honored to have been asked by Doug to be his co-author when I moved to New England several years ago. It's been an absolute joy. I think that what adds to the effectiveness of the book is our backgrounds are different. He's Republican, I'm Democrat. I've lived in these big cities, and I'm Jewish, he's Christian. So of course I'm a woman, he's a guy. We bring those differences together, and we can model those differences for people who have their own differences, and show that despite those differences, even though we don't agree on everything, we can work together in an effective way.
1: Yeah, I just add that, you know, you want to create something, if you want to be more effective, you got to build a team. So I had this idea to write a book, but I knew I wanted other partners with me from the beginning, and reached out to actually a number of people. But I got the best person I could have in Beth, and we also have a great co-author, our third co-author, Becky Robinson. So, if you want to achieve great things, you got to do it as a team. And that's hard sometimes. There's a lot of give and take. But I think our book came out with a lot of benefits from that. And we also tell a lot of personal stories. We highlight our stories in the book, which to us is important. How is your life affected by these different events? I think is something we wanted to highlight.
3: Yeah, we read our own stories in our audiobook as well as them being in the book. And I think that shows people how they can take the same path.
2: Doug, how did you and Dr. Mallow meet?
1: Well, we met through Braver Angels. And, you know, I got involved with Braver Angels. Well, she'd been involved since 2017, and I got involved in 2019. And it was ironic when I got involved. It's just the beginning of the pandemic period.

0: And we started using Zoom, which I didn't even think I knew what it was. You know, it's ironic to look back on that time. But and we had met at the Brave Raisers convention, and so, you know, like finding like-minded people who are interested in the same cause. But I just mentioned it at the Getty. We have a conference coming up, a national convention in Philadelphia at the end of this month. But we were we met. 2 years ago, or 3 years ago, we were in Gettysburg, which was obviously picked for obvious reasons, and we were asked, "Why are you here?" And we asked them, fill it out on a card, and I wrote, "I'm here because I worry that my children and grandchildren are not going to enjoy the benefits of this country like I've had." And that's, I think, a lot of like-minded people have gone to Brave Angels because they're really worried about our country. And where are we going to end up if we can't solve these problems? Are we going to end up with another civil war? You know, we have so many advantages in this country, but we can't take them for granted. And you know, our country is all designed to create a more perfect union, and that's a journey. It's not a moment where we arrive. And this is things we're reflecting on with the 250th anniversary of our country.
1: Doug, you just said when you joined Braver Angels, you were afraid that your children and grandchildren wouldn't be able to experience the country the way you have. What were some of the things that you were afraid they wouldn't be able to experience that you have?
0: Well, I mean, you know, I think we take advantage for the fact that there's enormous opportunity. I mean, sure, the country we have had our problems, but you have enormous opportunity to move in ways you want to go, to create the kind of work you want to do, to live the life you want to live. And that's built around respectful a government where you have checks and controls on power. And that creates a lot of economic engines of opportunity like we've had here. And we can't take that for granted. I was just reading today polls that are telling people that Americans don't think the US is the best country in the world anymore, which I can understand. People are worried. But we have to act on that. We can't assume that things are always going to be the way they are.
2: Oh, and may add, Asia, I feel that what we teach is not just kumbaya and helping people feel how can they talk with their relatives. I feel like what Deb just articulated about how do we get our country back to where it needs to be requires the ability, the skills that we mentioned. It requires overcoming the outrage and the contempt that's out there right now, especially not all media, but many media, social media for sure. It requires us to work together. And that's what we hope our book will eventually lead to.
1: We're talking with Dr. Beth Mallow and Dr. Douglas Teschner, co-authors of Beyond the Politics of Contempt, Building a National Culture of Kindness, Dignity, and Respect. We'll be right back after the break. Stay with us.
3: 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He won an Emmy playing a young Prince Charles in The Crown. Now he's the lead in Steven Spielberg's new film, Disclosure Day. We'll talk about his approach in this new blockbuster and Spielberg's decades-long exploration of the idea that aliens are among us. Join us.
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1: Welcome back to our monthly Braver Angels conversation. I'm your host, Asia Tabb, and this is The Spark. Today, we're joined by Dr. Beth Mallow and Dr. Douglas Teschner, co-authors of Beyond the Politics of Contempt. Dr. Mallow, I'm so glad you said that, because a little bit earlier, Doug talked about the use of social media. So Do you think that social media has accelerated the problem, that, as you call it, the politics of contempt, or is it revealing divisions that were already there?
2: Great question. By the way, you can just call me Beth. Beth and Doug. Doug and I are both doctors. We write this book for everyone, so I think we prefer Beth and Doug. It's a great question. I think it's probably both. I think that social media is a mirror on what our country is experiencing right now. And it's making everything worse, or it's one of the contributors to making everything worse. So I say that because people will, and I'm going to put this in a positive light. People will see something they don't like about someone in the news, somebody on the other side of their politics, for example, and they'll amplify it on social media. They'll write an incendiary post, and that gets picked up by the algorithm. It gets more clicks. And so it's kind of like reflecting what they're seeing in our country, and then the algorithms make it even more amplified. And what I would say is some of the things we talk about in Beyond the Politics of Contempt is saying, stop, wait, I just got this post. Do I share it with everyone? Or do maybe I read it a little bit more critically and say, you know what, this isn't really true. Or even if it is true, I'm not sure I really want to use my energy to share this with everybody else. I'm gonna stop the cycle of contempt. I'm gonna stop the cycle of potential political violence. I really believe what we can do as individuals has a ripple effect. I think the short answer to your question is it's social media is both mirroring what's going on in our country right now and amplifying the nastiness of it. And I'd love to see social media used for good.
0: Yeah, I would just add that we have a quote in our book, if it streams, it screams. If it's kind, pay no mind. And this is kind of how social media is designed. It's designed to keep people on, connected, to stay online as long as possible so they see more ads. And they do that by getting people angry and upset and you react on social media. You react. You don't. You know. Even with email, you can say, "Okay, I'm gonna sit on that one overnight." That's not the way social media is designed. It's designed to get quick reactions, and we all. I think a big part of our book is that, wait a minute, we got to stop and see how we're being manipulated. And by the way, the conflict entrepreneurs, the people that are manipulating us, a lot of it's the Russians, it's the Iranians. Who are using social media and other mechanisms to, kind of poke you in the side a little bit and get us agitated. And I think an important part of that is just, wait a minute, step back, take a pause. And this is what we all need.
1: One of you brought up earlier, I can't remember if it was you, Beth, or if it was you, Doug, but someone shared about a poll that Americans said that they believe that America wasn't the best country to be living in right now. When it comes to politics of contempt, is this uniquely an American challenge right now, or do you see similar trends elsewhere?
0: That's a good question. I think we see similar trends elsewhere, but I think because of the sophisticated economy that we have and the social media and more, but we've seen it otherwise. It's interesting going back in time. One of the events I think was a triggering was the Brexit movement in the UK, which was around, around
2: 2016, wasn't it? Yeah.
0: It was interesting how that was. And so I think we're seeing it a lot of European circles and other places. But we're hoping there's going to be some pushback and people are going to say, wait a minute, is this good for me? Is this really good for me? And then, I think this is one of the messages we want to try to send and trying to encourage people to maybe go have a cup of coffee with a neighbor, although a lot of people are kind of cut off from their neighbors nowadays.
2: Yeah.
0: Beth would talk about being in the chorus and the value of that. And I was just talking with somebody the other day who was in a running club, and he said, yeah, you get to know people, and, from who have the same views as you do. And you know, at what point has politics become more important than friends or even family now? You know, where people have become disconnected from people that they've had long-term relationships. We think this is an unhealthy trend, and we want to give people ideas about how they can address it.
2: I actually think that what Doug's talking about, the mingling with other people, is part of the solution. It's not only something we want to make sure we get back to, because we want to make sure we are doing these things and not just reading about politics on social media. It drives me nuts, right? I think that the mingling with other people, the being with people, whether it be in a running group or a singing group or whatever, working on a community project, that is part of the solution. Because when I think about it, those are the people I've had the most profound conversations with, because we build trust through whatever we were doing together, and then we could tackle these really hard questions, policy issues, right? Climate change, abortion, immigration, whatever, local issues. And we could do that because we had built a trust amongst ourselves. And that, to me, is part of the hope, part of the solution, is just get out there and meet people who are different than you. And it can be very powerful.
1: You know, Beth,
0: yeah, I would add to that. If I could add to that, I was just reading today about, you know, people, if they can, they want to work remotely. But then a lot of people, what are the repercussions of that? A lot of people are really disconnected from other people. And so it's not a question of, it's the fact that we can even work remotely or even, but be so disconnected. We think we're so connected, but we're really so much more disconnected is the irony of that. And I'm not saying people don't want to work remotely, but I'm just saying that there's social cost to this. And the idea of getting to know people, getting to know your neighbors, getting involved in a civic organization, whether it's a church or a Rotary Club or a running group or a chorus, these are things that can that can have real benefits, not just to us, but to our country.
2: Mm-hmm. Yes.
1: You know, Beth, we often hear that people are avoiding conversations with family members, friends, neighbors, or coworkers because they feel discussing politics can be too risky. But in your example that you gave about you building trust with some members in your running club, right? What did building trust look like? Because you also have to be careful that it doesn't cross into the line of contempt that you all have been talking about in your book.
2: Yeah. Well, it was a singing group. And I had a friend. We sang in a quartet, actually, together as well, as in a larger chorus that competed. And we would travel to these different competitions. And one day I realized when we were talking that she was on the opposite side of the political spectrum than me. I mentioned I'm Democrat, so that shouldn't be, this is 2016, right? So it shouldn't be too much of a surprise who she voted for. And it was very powerful for me because I was like, wait a minute, this is my friend and I'm talking to somebody who did that, right? Yet it was so enlightening because I would ask her questions. We had this friendship, right? We respected each other because we were learning the music. And when we would travel together to competitions, I would ask her questions about abortion and LGBTQ rights and even climate change. And I learned things from talking with her that I had never really thought about. So it was not only interesting for me, I felt that because we had built that bond, it was very powerful for both of us.
1: Well, Doug and Beth, thank you so much for being here with us today.
0: Well, thank you. We're really delighted to be here and you know, encourage people to get involved with Braver Angels and take a look at our book. And we're trying to make it easier for people, to make people feel better about themselves and about our country. And practical steps is what we're trying to propose. So and we think it's possible.
1: That's Dr. Beth Mallow and Dr. Douglas Teschner, co-authors of Beyond the Politics of Contempt, Building a National Culture of Kindness, Dignity, and Respect, our thanks to both of them for joining us for this month's Braver Angels conversation and for sharing their thoughts on how kindness, dignity, and respect can help bridge divides, even in difficult conversations. After the break, we're shifting from civic dialogue to something a little sweeter. June is National Candy Month, and we'll explore the history of candy and the traditions behind some of our favorite treats.
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10: The Earth keeps getting hotter, and despite some efforts to slow planet-warming greenhouse gas emissions, they're still rising, leaving a lot of people hungry for alternative climate solutions. One idea, reflect sunlight away from the Earth. Amy Scott, host of the Marketplace climate podcast How We Survive, looked into one out-there proposal to do just that, which could one day become a reality.
12: Standing on the sand in Venice Beach, California, Morgan Goodwin pops open a bright blue umbrella to give us some shade.
13: It's a helpful prop to illustrate the concept of a planetary sunshade.
12: Imagine something like an umbrella about the size of Argentina, way, way out in space.
13: So if we're too hot out here and we want a little bit less sunlight, we can put up the shade, block some of the sun, and cool us off.
12: Goodwin is executive director of the Planetary Sunshade Institute. The organization brings together climate scientists, aerospace engineers, and governance experts to study how we could cool the Earth by reflecting sunlight from outer space. Proposals include a constellation of spacecraft, or shade craft, a shield made up of thin film bubbles, or a cluster of solar sails.
13: There's a region of space about four times further away than the moon where objects that are placed there maintain a constant position.
12: This area in space is known as L1 or Lagrange point 1. It's where gravitational forces between the Earth and the sun cancel each other, so objects kind of stay put. That would allow continuous shading of the planet.
13: Think about roughly a 1% dimming of the sunlight. That would equate to a roughly 1 degree Celsius global average temperature reduction.
12: This idea is in the early stages, and there would be risks, like termination shock, the sudden warming that would result if the sunshade failed. Others say investing in tech solutions like this is a distraction from the real solution, decarbonizing our lives. Goodwin says a sunshade is no substitute for reducing emissions and removing some of the carbon we've already emitted from the atmosphere.
13: Even if we do both of those things as aggressively and as well as we possibly can, it still puts us into a climate trajectory that risks catastrophic tipping points.
12: A planetary sunshade would also be expensive, in the low $1 trillion, Goodwin says. But the predicted costs of unmitigated climate change are far greater.
10: That's Marketplace's Amy Scott. To hear more stories of out there climate solutions, check out the latest season of How We Survive, wherever you get your podcasts. I'm Megan McCarty-Carino, and that's Marketplace Tech. This is APM.
14: Sometimes instead of a doctor, you might see an advanced practice registered nurse. 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
15: Good afternoon, and thank you for listening to WITF. The ABC 27 weather forecast, partly cloudy, stray showers tonight, the low 70. Those thunderstorms are continuing for the rest of the week with a high of 92 both Thursday and Friday.
16: Welcome back to The Spark. I'm your host, Aisha Tabb. It's National Candy Month, and here in Pennsylvania, we're lucky to have some sweet history right in our backyard. Meese's Candy have been making confections in Lancaster County since 1875, carrying on traditions that span generations while still creating new treats for today's candy lovers. From handcrafted caramels and chocolates to an old-fashioned soda fountain experience, Meese's have become a Lancaster institution. Today on The Spark, we're joined by Ingrid Nattel, owner of Meese's Candies, to talk about the company's rich history, what keeps classic candy making alive today in a modern world, and why sweets have a way of bringing back some of our favorite memories. Hi, Ingrid. Welcome to The Spark.
17: Thank you for having me.
16: Well, I'm so excited because you were so excited to be here, so that makes me even more excited.
17: I am. I'm a big fan of WITF and NPR and The Spark.
16: We love your support. So let's start with something that everyone can relate to, because that's why you're here for National Candy Month. What's your earliest candy memory?
17: My earliest candy memory is going with my mom and my little sister in Sweden to a small store and picking out one of the most sour and sweet candies that I've ever had in my life. And I remember it to this moment because it made a really strong flavor imprint on what I expected out of other things.
16: Was it at least good?
17: It was so good.
16: Sour and sweet. Was that two different types of candy or was it just one?
17: It's one candy, and it's a really special type of candy that they make in Sweden.
16: So it's not a Sour Patch Kid?
17: No, not quite like that. It has a little bit more sweetness. I think the balance is there. So it's something that you could see yourself consuming quite a bit of.
16: I gotta try that.
17: Yes.
16: If you were to put together a Pennsylvania Hall of Fame, what candies absolutely deserves a spot?
17: Well, certainly I have to say Meese candies. So
16: have to put yourself out.
17: We have to do that first, because I think the quality and the heritage is really important behind candy. But then I would also say other things that are locally made, like some of the candies from Lancaster. The reason that Meese is so good is because we have such a great community of other small candy makers.
16: Your company, Meese's Candy, it's been around since 1875.
17: That's
16: You're
17: right.
16: Not in your head, yet.
17: Yes.
16: Tell us about the company's beginnings.
17: Sure. So Daniel Meese founded the company, and that was actually before the storefront was the way that they were selling candy. So they would travel around Lancaster with a wagon and sell caramel and taffy and different things like that. And it was actually before chocolate became available as something that everybody could enjoy as a candy, because it was such a rare luxury.
16: Are you related to the Meese's?
17: I am not, no. But I think we share our love of candy.
16: Absolutely. Well, how did you get involved in the company and become an owner?
17: So I'm an enthusiast of authentic and heritage-minded businesses. So Meese, a company that's been around for over 150 years. I started working with them when I was bringing back Penn Supreme ice cream, which is also a Pennsylvania brand, and connected with the former owner of Meese. And when she said that she was looking to retire, it felt like the next natural fit.
16: Wow. What is it about candy that you're just like, I'm an enthusiast?
17: It brings so much joy. I think that when you find the right candy for the right moment, it can create a memory that will last a lifetime. And it's something that is easily accessible, but it can say so much more than any old little gift that you might give to someone.
16: Well, it's National Candy Month. What does that mean to you? And why does candy deserve its own month?
17: Candy deserves its own year or its own decade, for the record. But I think that it's nice to be able to celebrate in a way that is reflective of the things that you'd like to bring to everybody's lives around you. So when you're giving a piece of candy or you're enjoying candy yourself, it is truly a reflection of all of the sweet things that are going on in your life, all of the sweet memories that you have. And it's just a really fun and playful way to celebrate.
1: Do you go candy tasting?
17: Of course I do.
1: Okay, I need to go with you because you have a different outlook of candy. And I just think, oh, this is good. This is nasty. So what is your experience like when you go candy tasting or when you have these products and you're trying to decide what would be best to sell?
17: Yeah, that's a great question. I mean, there is that spectrum of, yeah, this is really good and this is just absolutely horrible. And I think for me, it's finding the balance between all of the flavors that you're trying to bring out in the candies. We do a lot of experimenting with different types of syrups and sweeteners so that we can find the best natural way to sweeten the candy. And I will say throughout that journey, there have definitely been some disappointments and some high notes. So it's really all about making sure that the candy harmonizes. And when you taste it, it literally gives you a spark.
1: Well, thank you so much. We love a good pun. But when it comes to deciding what flavor you want to make with the candy and what you want to sell, how do you go about that decision? Because everyone has different taste buds.
17: We let history guide us. So there are a handful of staple flavors that Lancaster County and South Central Pennsylvania has historically embraced. So for us, they're really clean, simple flavors like vanilla, chocolate, and maybe caramel, and getting into some other really rich, buttery flavors. So we start there and we try to make sure that, have we covered the fundamentals with the flavor profile of this candy? And from there, we can expand into things that are a little bit more fun and give us a little bit of a twist.
1: Are there any products that you have at Mises Candy that is maybe a fan favorite?
17: Oh, yes. Yeah, I would say right now, the vanilla caramel is our standout.
1: That's so together, mixed?
17: It's, yes, so it's our standard vanilla, or I'm sorry, our standard caramel candy. We make all of that in-house. And recently, over the past couple of years, we have switched a lot of the ingredients out from kind of your standard production ingredients to locally sourced ingredients that are made in Lancaster County or in the South Central Pennsylvania area. So there's just this richness that you taste in our caramel that you're not going to get anywhere else.
1: So the company is really, the focus is to keep the products and everything local within the candy.
17: Absolutely.
1: And to keep that Pennsylvania tradition.
17: Yes.
1: Is that easy to do or is that difficult? Because there's been so many historic candy companies that have disappeared. So since Mises Candy has been around since 1875, how do you survive with trying to keep up with the times, you know, but then also trying to stay true to that tradition?
17: Yeah, it is really difficult being able to find the right ingredients and make it so that the company can remain in a good situation financially is really hard to do. So we have been able to lean on a couple of our really close partners. One of our farmers that we work with for the butter that we now use in our caramel has been a huge resource and source of support, pointing us in the right direction for heavy cream and other things like that. So I would say leveraging those relationships and making sure that you're working with people that you trust has allowed us to stay in business this long. Otherwise, you're at the mercy of really large distributors or large producers that can raise prices to a point where it no longer becomes viable for the company to produce candy in a way that is so labor intensive, which is what we like to do.
1: So how is candy made at Mises Candy? Because you do
17: by hand.
1: By hand. Yeah.
17: We could summarize it by saying by hand. Just as an example, we have all of our equipment, or the majority of our equipment, is antique. We call it museum grade. And when we make the caramel, for example, we have a machine that will spin the caramel around in a copper kettle with a flame underneath, literally just cooking the caramel the way that they would have done 50 years ago or more. And everything is poured by hand into the batches. And really, it's a lot of care and attention to detail for each individual piece of candy that we make.
1: Is that piece of machinery, that antique piece, is that something that's visible to customers when they come into Mises Candies?
17: It wouldn't be immediately visible, but I'm hard-pressed to think of a time when somebody said, hey, I'm curious to see how you do this, and we haven't said, oh, okay, come take a sneak peek at the equipment.
1: Well, you have a lot of history lovers that listen to The Spark. They may want to come see that.
17: Please stop by. We're happy to share.
1: So how old is that, the machine?
17: So our caramel machine, and actually everything from our caramel machine to our original Hobart mixer to our Enrober to the caramel cutting machine, they all range in age from, I would say, 30 to 60 or 70 years old.
1: And it's still running and operating with no problems. How do you do that?
17: Oh, not with no problems. We actually, not long ago, we had to have somebody come in and take a look at one of the machines because they are older, and there wasn't a way for somebody with a more modern take on the machinery to fix it. So we had ended up having to get certain pieces welded back together and really figuring out how to be the own curators of our machinery because it's no longer something that people tend to do.
1: Right, because those parts are old and, you know,
17: yes,
1: there's new times, there's new updates to the caramel maker, and
17: that's
1: then
17: right,
1: people aren't trained, like you said, to work on that.
17: Yes.
1: Wow, that's fun. So what's something about candy making that may surprise people?
17: Oh, something about candy making that may surprise people. Well, making candy itself is incredibly challenging. This is as much of an art as it is a science. And figuring out how we can get the chocolate perfectly in temper when we have a heat wave or a spike in humidity, that can really impact the candy and make it difficult for us to produce something that's consistent day after day because we can't control the weather. And it also takes a lot of patience. So thinking about the candy that you may see in our shop, it takes someone months, if not years, to become really skilled and talented to create a piece of candy that looks as beautiful as it tastes.
1: Yeah, what makes a person a good candy maker or chocolatier?
17: Attention to detail, a lot of patience, and understanding that you're creating this little piece of art, and it's really an homage to all of the history behind the brand. So one thing that we really rally around at Misi is that we're protecting this brand for future generations. We're making sure that this company is going to be around so that everyone in the future can try this very traditional and delicious candy.
1: We're talking with Ingrid Natel, owner of Misi's Candies in Lancaster, as we celebrate National Candy Month. After the break, we'll dive deeper into some of Misi's most popular treats, the art of old-fashioned candy making, and why a nearly 150-year-old business still has such a loyal following today. Stay with us.
18: President Trump believes that if you're born in the United States, you're not automatically a citizen.
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18: Historian Heather Cox Richardson says it's Trump who's willfully misinterpreting American history and the Constitution. The real story of birthright citizenship. That's on the next On Point.
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15: Good afternoon, and thank you for listening to WITF. The ABC 27 weather forecast, partly cloudy, stray showers tonight, the low 70. Those thunderstorms are continuing for the rest of the week with a high of 92 both Thursday and Friday. 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
1: Welcome back to The Spark. I'm Aisha Tab. Today we're celebrating National Candy Month, and we've been chatting with Ingrid Natel of Misi's Candies. Let's continue our conversation. What do you think made Misi's Candies survive since 1875?
17: Grit.
1: Great.
17: I think that there is really a tremendous respect for this company and the products that it's created over the years. So not only do you start with this great quality product, but you have these candy warriors around the company that are so dedicated. They just want to see the company continue to thrive. And among those people, the team that we have now at Misi is so loyal and feels such a huge responsibility to make sure we're doing the right thing for the brand and for the company, that, you know, they'll show up anytime and give everything that they've got to make the best candy they can.
1: Have you seen younger generations come into your store gravitating towards a different flavor than maybe a different candy that their parents or grandparents had, that since it's a local store, it's been around since 1875, it has that history, that rich history in Lancaster. I'm sure this has become a generational shop where grandparents bring their kids and then their grandkids.
17: Yes. So. Yeah, I think that that's why we're seeing a lot of the shift back toward the caramels that we have. So maybe 20 years ago, the buttercreams would have been the absolute number one top favorite. But you really have to just take a look at the portfolio over time, and you see that caramels were very popular in 1875 and 1876. And then it over time, it just kind of swings back and forth between the different varieties of candy. And what we're seeing is the younger consumer now wants the authenticity and the heritage and the quality. So they're coming back towards the really high quality candies that we have.
1: Isn't it crazy that candy has trends?
17: Yeah. Well, candy, like anything else, has trends. And I know we had seen over the last few years, there was a big flavor proliferation, not just in candy, but in a lot of foods and a lot of drinks. And people were interested in these really complex, interesting, crazy flavors. And now we're seeing that come back just to the standard traditional good standbys. So, yeah, it is interesting to think about that the candy arc can swing so broadly.
1: I mean, you also think about how candy, once upon a time, it was this luxury item, but then it moved into something that almost everyone can enjoy.
17: It did. And what's really interesting about that is it created this industry that has a standard product, a premium product, and a super premium product. And we like to sit closer to the top of that because we think that when you are giving yourself the joy or giving someone else the joy of this piece of candy, that it should be a really memorable experience. But that's not to say that we shouldn't have candies that you can buy a lot of for passing out at Halloween or things like that when you just need a little sweet boost.
1: Is there a specific candy that you have that you insist people try when they come into Misi's Candy?
17: Oh, well, I would have to go right back to the caramel. I think that that's been, it's been
1: You're
17: such,
1: not letting that one
17: no,
1: go.
17: I'm not. It's been such a flavor transformation because now we do have the local butter and it's a cultured butter. So there are layers of flavor in there. The way that we make it has just continued to improve. The chocolate itself is obviously delicious. So whether or not you're getting that with sea salt on top or no salt, it really just kind of covers every desire you could have when you're looking for a piece of candy.
1: How much candy do you make in a day?
17: Oh, what a great question. It depends on what type of project we have at the moment. So recently we had an order for a couple hundred custom chocolate bars. So we took the design for a local college. We had that created into a chocolate mold, and then we whipped up a couple hundred custom chocolate bars for them for a celebration they were doing for one of their anniversaries.
1: And how long did that take? Because you said you have this historic candy maker machine.
17: Yes.
1: And?
17: Well, so all of the chocolate bars are poured by hand. So we have somebody, it's a low-tech way of essentially creating any kind of food product. But we have somebody there pouring the chocolate into each of the cavities for the chocolate bars by hand. So that it could take the better part of a day.
1: How do you go about hiring staff? Because I'm sure that's candy making is something that not many, that's not a skill that people grow up, well, unless you're a relative to, you know, Milton S. Hershey.
17: Right.
1: But most people, they, I don't know if that's a skill that necessarily, or maybe if you went to school to be a baker or some sort, but.
17: It's about finding the person that can, first of all, work with autonomy. We don't like to micromanage each other. We all work toward the same goal. So as long as somebody is self-motivated and can figure out how to prioritize next steps on their own and feel good about that, that's kind of step one. But then step two, if you're looking at somebody who can do very detailed, meticulous work, somebody right now, one of our team members is an incredible crocheter, and she is just always looking at the tiny little details. So when she starts making a candy, you can see that same kind of function happening with the candy as it would with something that's really detailed and creative in that way.
1: Right. Because you also said you have to make it presentable as well. Like making it is one thing, but you also, for the customers, it has to be pretty in so many other words.
17: It does. Yeah. And that's something over the holidays, we had somebody come in to order a chocolate baseball and a chocolate baseball glove. And I remember the first time that Beth had made the baseball, it wasn't just perfect. And she wants it to be a beautiful, shining example of whatever the object is made out of chocolate. So she would go back again and again to make sure that she was able to get it right and bring it up to the Misi standard.
1: Wow, that's amazing. What role do you think that candy has in preserving local history? And you can speak from the Mises perspective, too.
17: I mean, certainly in Lancaster, I think that we're a powerhouse when it comes to candy and making sure that the Lancaster history is well preserved, not in memory, but in practice. So when you're able to help a customer at Misi that is coming in to buy buttercreams because they've had the Misi buttercreams at their family's Christmas celebration for the last 50 years, you realize that this is kind of a living, breathing thing, hasn't yet moved into the history books. We're still right here with everybody in their homes and at their celebrations.
1: As we celebrate National Candy Month, what's something that you hope people appreciate more about the candy that they're enjoying?
17: The quality of the ingredients and the quality of the experience. It's really all about being able to say, you know, this is really special and this is how I'm honoring this moment or this person, and making sure that you know that what you're doing is meaningful. So when you're having the piece of candy or you're giving the piece of candy, it's a reflection of who you are and what you want to see in your life reflected back to you.
1: Our thanks goes to Ingrid Nattel, owner of Misi's Candies, for joining us today as part of National Candy Month. And before we go, we'd love to invite you to join us in person later this month. On June 26th, the Spark will be at the York County History Center for a special preview screening of the documentary After Ike, A Journey That Changed America, followed by a live panel discussion and taping of the program. It's free and open to the public, and we love to see you there, so make sure you register at WITF Events. I'm Asia Tab, and thanks so much for listening to The Spark.
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18: The Constitution's 14th Amendment became the law of the land in 1868. The very first words of the amendment's very first section declare, quote, "All persons born or naturalized in the United States are citizens of the United States," period. A century and a half later, President Trump rejects those words.
19: This current policy is based on a historical myth and a willful misinterpretation of the law by the open borders advocates.
18: Historian Heather Cox Richardson says it's Trump who's willfully misinterpreting this core American value.
27: There's really no doubt that birthright citizenship was intended to mean people who were born here. So those laws exist, and nobody can write an executive order that says ignore a law, or I'm going to change the way you interpret this law. That's really not a thing.
18: I'm Meghna Chakrabarty. Today on Point, the real story of birthright citizenship. Stay with us.
28: Live from NPR News, I'm Lakshmi Singh. President Trump's signature seals $70 billion in funding to the Department of Homeland Security for ICE and Border Patrol operations. With a stroke of his pen today, Trump ended a 115-day standoff between Democrats and Republicans over immigration policy intensified earlier this year when federal agents shot and killed two U.S. citizens in Minneapolis. At the White House today, Trump also took reporters' questions about the latest military strikes against Iran. Trump's threatened more attacks over Iran's refusal to meet U.S. demands for a peace deal and over Monday's downing of an Apache helicopter.
19: We're going to be attacking them, very hard.
29: You're resuming bombing?
19: We are. Based on the helicopter, I guess we have the right to do that.
28: Iran responded to yesterday's U.S. strikes with retaliatory attacks against U.S. bases in Jordan, Bahrain, and Kuwait. NPR's Frank Ordonez has more.
30: Mona Yacoubian, a former State Department official who now works at the Center for Strategic and International Studies, says Trump was basically in a no-win situation.
31: If the U.S. doesn't respond, that will be portrayed as weakness. If, on the other hand, the U.S. responds as it should, that opens the way for further escalation.
30: It also makes it harder to reach a deal that the president had said earlier this week was potentially 2 or 3 days away. Franco Ordonez, NPR News.
28: War-related rising gas prices pushed inflation up last month to its highest level in 3 years. Government figures showing a 4.2% increase in consumer prices from May 2025 to May of this year. Prices have outpaced wages for several months. Microsoft co-founder Bill Gates is appearing before members of the House Oversight Committee. The billionaire is facing questions behind closed doors about his relationship with the late convicted sex offender Jeffrey Epstein. NPR's Ava Berger has details.
32: Lawmakers have said they are interested in Gates' years-long relationship with Epstein, if Gates knew anything about Epstein's crimes, and who else was in Epstein's orbit. Gates is mentioned hundreds of times in the Department of Justice's Epstein files. An email indicates that Gates traveled on Epstein's private plane, and there are photos of him with Epstein. Gates is one in a litany of connections the disgraced financier made with rich and powerful men. According to the released emails, Gates met with Epstein multiple times after Epstein's 2008 conviction for sex crimes that involved minors. Gates has denied seeing or participating in Epstein's crimes. Survivors of Epstein's abuse say they will continue to fight for justice as the investigation continues. Ava Berger, NPR News.
28: From Washington, this is NPR. This is the eve of the biggest ever FIFA World Cup, starting tomorrow. A record 48 teams will play 104 matches, the U.S., Mexico, Canada co-hosting. The World Cup final is July 19th. The Somali referee barred from entering the U.S. ahead of the World Cup has returned home to a hero's welcome in the Somali capital, Mogadishu. Immigration officials denied him entry at Miami, causing widespread outrage at the treatment of Africa's top referee and raising concerns about access to the World Cup. Here's NPR's Emmanuel Akinwotu.
0: Dozens of fans met Omar Artan as he landed in Mogadishu from Istanbul. Officials have also planned a welcome event where hundreds of fans are expected to attend. Artan was named Africa's top referee last year, but was denied entry to the US after an 11-hour interrogation at Miami International Airport. The decision has sparked widespread outrage, including at international football's governing body, FIFA, who previously said access to the World Cup for all teams, fans, and officials was a minimum requirement. The Trump administration said Artan was denied entry due to, quote, association with suspected members of terror organizations. Emmanuel Akinwotu, NPR News, Lagos.
28: The Directors Guild of America, led by Christopher Nolan, reached a four-year tentative contract agreement yesterday with studios and streaming services represented by the Alliance of Motion Picture and Television Producers. The collective bargaining agreement still must be ratified by the Guild's national board and Guild membership. I'm Lakshmi Singh, NPR News.
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20: 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The ABC 27 weather forecast, partly cloudy, stray showers tonight, the low 70. Those thunderstorms are continuing for the rest of the week with a high of 92 both Thursday and Friday.
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8: This is On Point. I'm Meghna Chakrabarty. Any day now, the United States Supreme Court will issue a decision in a case that could completely overturn one of the fundamental ideas of America. It's the idea of who is American at all. It's the idea and law that if you are born in the United States, you are American. For more than a century, through a series of court rulings and federal laws, birthright citizenship has been considered one of the most fundamental pillars of American identity and rights. Well, on the very first day of his second presidency, January 20th, 2025, Donald Trump attempted to end birthright citizenship via executive order. He was sued, and the case went before the Supreme Court. The court's upcoming decision could be one of the most divisive it's ever issued. Well, last year, we spoke with historian Heather Cox Richardson about the long legal and legislative history of birthright citizenship. We asked her why a president would seek to challenge a right that's enshrined in the 14th Amendment to the Constitution, and what's at stake if the Supreme Court agrees with President Trump. Well, we thought right now is a good time to bring that episode back to you. So here again is my conversation with Heather Cox Richardson, first aired on May 2nd, 2025. Professor Richardson, welcome back to On Point.
9: It's always a pleasure.
8: I'm going to start with something a little bit different today. Since you are in the studio here with me, I've got a little bit of a highlighted text here on my screen. I'm going to turn the screen towards you. Can you just like read that sentence?
9: All persons born or naturalized in the United States and subject to the jurisdiction thereof are citizens of the United States and of the state wherein they reside.
8: So what's that? What is that?
9: That is the beginning of the 14th Amendment to the U.S. Constitution, ratified 1868.
8: I've been told it's your favorite amendment.
9: It is. Everybody has a favorite amendment. That happens to be mine.
8: So this is the first sentence of the first section of the 14th Amendment, which really means something significant. Is there any way, any possible way you think, to interpret that language other than you're born here, you're a citizen here?
9: No, No, there really isn't. And I could tell you how people get around that by trying to create a different pathway around it. But in order really to understand what the primarily Republicans in Congress were doing in 1866, when they first began to explore the question of how do you decide who's a citizen in this new post-Civil War period, you really have to look at the Civil Rights Act of 1866. And what's interesting about that is when they talked about the Civil Rights Act of 1866, the Civil Rights Bill, because it doesn't become a law, they are very aware that it's not just Black Americans who have faced discriminatory legislation. In Massachusetts, for example, the Irish did, in California, Indigenous Americans and Chinese immigrants and Mexicans.

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1: For the umpteenth time, immigration is a labor market story.
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1: Good afternoon, and thank you for listening to WITF. The ABC 27 weather forecast, partly cloudy, stray showers tonight, the low 70. Those thunderstorms are continuing for the rest of the week with a high of 92 both Thursday and Friday.
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1: So much shipping has been disrupted by the shutdown of the Strait of Hormuz. The head of UNICEF for Sudan told me it's difficult to get stuff trucked to places that are stricken by famine because not only is the price of diesel so expensive, but they're worried they're going to get stuck there.
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2: Graham Plattner, with his tattoos and oyster farm and numerous scandals, is authentic, we're told.
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0: The World Cup is taking place across Mexico, the United States, and Canada. Mexico City's historic Estadio Azteca is hosting the opening match. More than 87,000 fans will watch Mexico and South Africa square off there, and the Queen of Latin Music, Shakira, is slated to perform. That story from La Ciudad de México on the next morning edition from NPR News.
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2: Patsy Montana helped to pave the way for the women of country music that followed. Here on the Soundbeat. In 1935, Montana wrote and recorded her biggest hit, I Want to Be a Cowboy's Sweetheart. It made her the first woman ever to sell a million copies of a country music record. I want

0: 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I'm Brett Barry.
1: Hi, I'm Asia Tabb, host of The Spark. 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Welcome to The Spark. I'm your host, Asia Tabb. Coming up on today's program, in honor of National Candy Month, we'll visit with the folks at Mises Candies to talk about the history of candy making and favorite treats, plus what keeps a family-owned tradition thriving in Lancaster County. We'll also discuss how taste and trends have changed over the years and why candy continues to be a source of nostalgia and celebration. But up front, in our monthly segment with Braver Angels, we'll discuss the book Beyond the Politics of Contempt and its call for a national culture built on kindness, dignity, and respect. We'll explore how Americans can engage across political differences without losing sight of their shared humanity and why civil dialogue remains essential in a polarized time. That's coming up next on The Spark.
2: Live from NPR News in Washington, I'm Ryland Barton. A federal judge has denied a request to temporarily block the Justice Department's nearly $1.8 billion fund to compensate President Trump's allies, who say they were targeted for prosecution. NPR's Ryan Lucas reports.
3: The lawsuit was filed by the group Citizens for Responsibility and Ethics in Washington. The Justice Department says the case is moot because the department has said it is not moving forward with the anti-weaponization fund. The watchdog group, however, says the fund has not been formally rescinded, and so on paper it still legally exists. So it is asking the court to temporarily block the fund for now. At a hearing in federal court, U.S. District Judge Richard Leon denied that request. The judge said the issue does appear to be moot because of the Justice Department's public declarations, but he also warned the government not to play possum with the court. Ryan Lucas, NPR News, Washington.
2: Voters in several states made their primary choices yesterday, setting the stage for this year's midterm elections. The two major parties won't face each other until the fall, but as NPR's Stephen Fowler explains, Democratic turnout was up in key states.
4: Let's look at South Carolina. It's a southern state where Republicans actually blocked a Trump-backed push for redistricting this year out of concerns, among other things, that it would juice Democratic turnout in a pretty Democratic-friendly year. They were right. Democrats literally doubled their turnout from the 2022 midterm primaries, and there was record early voting. You had similar turnout dynamics in Nevada, which has some of the most competitive governor and House races this fall as well.
2: NPR's Stephen Fowler reporting. A Republican-led effort to repeal a ban on logging in what are known as roadless national forests is now gaining traction in Congress. NPR's Kirk Sigler reports Senate Republicans successfully attached an amendment to a broader wildfire prevention bill.
5: The quarter-century-old roadless rule bans logging on tens of millions of acres of pristine national forests, though there are carve-outs for wildfire prevention work. Republicans on the powerful Senate Energy and Natural Resources Committee want a full repeal, though. Its chairman, Mike Lee of Utah, has gained national attention for pushing to sell federal public lands, which in a hearing caught the ire of Washington Democrat Maria Cantwell.
6: On our side of the aisle, we would like to continue to acquire public land and set it aside for the general public to use.
5: The GOP push coincides with the Trump administration's recent plans to repeal the roadless rule by administrative action. That's how it was originally created by President Clinton in 2001. Kirk Sigler, NPR News.
2: Rising gas prices pushed inflation to its highest level in 3 years last month. Consumer prices rose 4.2% in May from a year earlier, posting their third straight monthly increase. Prices have now risen faster than wages for several months. Families are dipping into savings, and more people are falling behind on credit card bills. 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